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2: 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Senate candidate Graham Plattner swept the main Democratic primary, no problem. But the question is whether his authenticity can carry him past his scandals to win in November. That's ahead on KOPB-FM Portland, KOABFM Bend, KRBM-FM Pendleton, KOBK-FM Baker City, KTVR-FM LeGrand, KOGL-FM Glen Eden Beach, KOAP-FM Lakeview, KTMK-FM Tillamook, KOTD-FM The Dalles, KOBN-FM Burns, KOPB-AM Eugene, KOACAM Corvallis, KOAC-FM Astoria, KHRV-FM Hood River, KETP-FM Enterprise, and KOJD-FM John Day. Donald Orr and Lauren Wilson produced today's show. I'm Crystal Lagori. Have a great night. We'll see you right back here tomorrow.
3: After winning Maine's Democratic Senate primary last night, Graham Plattner thanked his parents.
4: I want to thank my mom and my dad.
3: Thanked his wife. Thanked the people of Maine and talked maybe a bit more than your typical politician about redemption.
4: Redemption is not just some simple or easy destination. It's a journey. I've made mistakes in my life, mistakes that I regret, that I live with, and that I continue to learn from. And I'm still far from perfect.
3: Plattner, who got around 72% of the vote, will run against Republican Susan Collins in November. He has so far weathered an impressively diverse series of scandals, including did he know that was Nazi imagery tattooed on his chest? And why was he sexting women who are not his wife? And was he physically violent with his exes? Maine voters decided they can live with all that. Why, though? That's coming up on Today Explained.
5: Live from NPR News in Washington, I'm Ryland Barton. U.S. Central Command has begun another round of strikes on Iran. NPR's Quill Lawrence reports back and forth violence threatens to undermine a ceasefire and hope for a negotiated peace.
6: Iran's drone attack that downed a U.S. Apache helicopter this week has set in motion the most sustained hostilities since a shaky ceasefire took hold in April. Central Command launched what it called proportional response to unjustified Iranian aggression. Iran struck back at U.S. bases in the Gulf. And now CENTCOM says it has launched additional, quote, self-defense strikes in response to Iran's unwarranted and continued aggression. President Trump told Fox News that the next round of attacks might take out power plants and bridges, though targeting civilian infrastructure could constitute a war crime. Quill Lawrence, NPR News.
5: House lawmakers grilled Microsoft co-founder Bill Gates for more than 4 hours today about his years-long relationship with convicted sex offender Jeffrey Epstein. The appearance was part of the Republican-led House Oversight Committee's investigation into the disgraced financier. NPR's Ava Berger has more.
7: Bill Gates told lawmakers he never witnessed or knew about any of Epstein's crimes. Before the closed-door interview, he stopped and told reporters he was appearing voluntarily.
8: I hope my testimony is helpful to the work, important work of the committee to find justice for the victims.
7: In an opening statement, Gates said he met with Epstein on various occasions from 2011 to 2014 because he believed Epstein could help connect him with potential donors for his foundation. Gates also admitted to affairs and said Epstein used that information to pressure Gates to, quote, re-engage with him. Ava Berger, NPR News.
5: President Trump signed a bill into law giving $70 billion to ICE and the Border Patrol today, enough to fund the agencies through the end of his term. It ends a nearly 6 months fight over Department of Homeland Security funding that began with shooting deaths of two U.S. citizens during Trump's immigration crackdown in Minneapolis. In Southern California, the FBI and the Environmental Protection Agency executed a search warrant today at an aerospace plant in Garden Grove. The investigation follows a major chemical scare last month that forced some 50,000 nearby residents to flee their homes, as Jill Replegal reports.
9: For several days over Memorial Day weekend, firefighters warned that a tank holding several thousand gallons of a toxic chemical known as MMA was in danger of exploding, with a potential blast zone that included surrounding neighborhoods. The chemical eventually stabilized. Here's First Assistant U.S. Attorney Bill Asaley.
10: Obviously, this was a huge case that had a big impact on the community. So we want the public to be assured that we're going to take this seriously.
9: He says the EPA and other federal agencies are looking into whether the company, GKN Aerospace, failed to take precautions to prevent the scare. For NPR News, I'm Jill Replegal in Garden Grove.
5: U.S. stocks fell today. The Nasdaq slid nearly 2%. 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
11: This is OPB. I'm Lauren Wilson. Portland General Electric's plan to raise data center rates by nearly 30% has been delayed. The Oregon Public Utility Commission says it needs more time to review the proposal. The data center rate hike was proposed as Oregon begins implementing the Power Act. That law created a new rate class for large load users like data centers. It charges them for their share of electricity usage and their use of the electric grid. The new rate was set to take effect today, but the Utility Commission says the delay will help it avoid errors and ensure accuracy. PGE says it's disappointed with the delay and it has not heard any errors in its proposal. The commission is set to make its final decision on July 7th. And the Longview Public Schools superintendent pleaded not guilty today to charges she obstructed a sexual assault investigation at Southwest Washington High School. Eric Newman reports.
12: Longview Public Schools Superintendent Karen Cloninger appeared in court at the Cowlitz County Jail. Her arraignment is the latest development in a larger investigation into allegations of sexual assault by Mark Morris High School basketball players. Cloninger is accused of obstructing an investigation into those allegations. Outside the courtroom, Cloninger's attorney, John McMullen, said it was too early to talk about the details of the case.
13: We entered a plea of not guilty today. That is the first part of challenging these charges.
12: Police reports state that the superintendent stopped district employees from reporting the assault allegations to law enforcement and withheld information in the investigation. A trial is set for October 19th. Eric Newman, OPB.
11: The National Weather Service has expanded its extreme heat watch from 11 a.m. Sunday morning through Tuesday evening for parts of northern Oregon and southwest Washington. Forecasters say dangerously hot conditions with temperatures up to 100 degrees are possible. People are urged to stay hydrated to avoid any heat-related illnesses. Officials also recommend staying cool by keeping windows closed during the day and open at night. This is OPB. Find more news online at opb.org.
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1: Alex Seitzwall, deputy editor of the Midcoast Villager in Camden, Maine. What do Maine voters think about Graham Plattner? You live there. You talk to people. What's the read on him?
2: I've been talking to Plattner voters since, you know, he jumped in as this totally unknown oyster farmer in August who no one had heard of running against a two-term sitting governor. And he instantly connected with people and developed this strong bond. People really related to him. And I think that helped him survive that first round of scandals in the fall with his tattoo.
3: Plattner was saying that he did not know the tattoo's resemblance to a Nazi symbol at the time. He is saying that he had the tattoo covered with a new design.
4: We went to a tattoo parlor in Split, Croatia, and we chose a terrifying looking skull and crossbones off the wall because we were Marines and, you know, skulls and crossbones are a pretty standard military thing. And we got those tattoos. And then we all moved on with our lives.
2: And the Reddit controversies.
5: In other posts from 2013, he minimized challenges faced by service members in reporting sexual assault, writing, quote, "You make a choice to consume enough of a substance to lose your self-control. So if you don't want to be in a compromising situation, act like an adult for F's sake."
2: And then again, with this latest round, these later ones definitely hit differently. They didn't roll off his back the way the earlier ones did. There was a lot of concern. There was a lot of disappointment. But ultimately, Maine Democrats have been trying to get rid of Susan Collins and failing for so long. And they have tried running more traditional candidates and lost. And so I think they are willing to take a chance on him. It seems like a very pragmatic calculation that a lot of Maine Democrats are making right now, which is we need to beat Susan Collins. The stakes are too high. Supreme Court, control of the Senate, everything else. And we'll put aside any concerns we have with his personal life if he's our chance, our only chance to beat Collins.
1: You will know that outside of Maine, there is so much speculation about who Graham Plattner really is. Did he really know that that tattoo on his body was a Nazi tattoo? Did he really mean what he said in those Reddit posts? And this is something that that people speculate about wildly. I definitely hear what you're saying. It's like, he's a Democrat. We want Susan Collins out. Are people in Maine speculating about who Graham Plattner really is?
2: Yes and no. I mean, I think there's been a major disconnect between what I've seen and heard on the ground. When I drive my daughter to school every day, I pass dozens of Plattner yard signs that have been out every day for months. And between what the national narrative is, which is typically much more negative.
6: This is not good for the Graham Plattner campaign. This is a problem.
7: If I were in a position to move pieces around here when this story first broke, that would have been the moment where you have a call with the governor, you have her step back into the race, and you have this candidate remove himself because
8: his former political director, who quit the campaign in October, wrote an op-ed in the Washington Post yesterday saying that Plattner should not be a U.S. senator. And she wrote that his flaws as a candidate would be impossible to ignore.
2: So I think there are very legitimate questions about his past that a lot of Maine Democrats have been asking. But he is also just a type of guy that is very familiar in Maine. And I think a lot of people kind of felt like they could connect with him, could relate with him, even if they didn't know exactly who he is. And I think he also did a really effective job of kind of weaponizing this chip on its shoulder that Maine has about how it's viewed by the rest of the world. There's this concept of you're either a Mainer or you're from away.
9: You have lifted me up. You have had my back. This is the state that raised me, and this is the state that saved me.
2: And he is coded as extremely Maine. And he was able to kind of use that to say all these attacks from the New York Times or whatever outside world, don't listen to them. That's people from away trying to tell us in Maine what to do.
9: But I think a lot of folks at the national level misunderstand the reason they keep getting everything wrong is they think this is a race about me, but it isn't.
4: This is a race about us.
2: And that's hitting deep in the core of a lot of the main psyche.
1: It is notable that Plattner's scandals have unfolded over a long period of time, right? So it was late May that some news reports revealed that he'd been sexting with women. He's married, of course. The New York Times then talked to some of his former girlfriends who said he had been rough with them. Others of his ex-girlfriends defended him. But it's like the scandals have been rolling scandals. And it sounds like what you're saying is he's been able to push back against them with this, these are outsiders. Did the allegations in late May, I mean, I'm in D.C., not in Maine, and they felt huge to me. Are you seeing any shakiness after the most recent round?
2: Oh, there's definitely a lot of shakiness and a lot of concern, a lot of disappointment. One voter told me they were heartbroken about it because they really thought that he was different, that he was not a typical politician. And especially the way he responded to these, did that first round of scandals with the Reddit posts and the tattoo, he really took ownership.
4: As I read through them, I read things that I absolutely do not agree with. I read through and I see things that, words and statements that I abhor. I also see the trajectory of my life.
2: And it was part of this whole redemption arc that he had built about how he was a combat veteran with PTSD in a really dark place. And then he came home to Maine, got involved with his community and his business, met his now wife, and was a different man.
4: Coming back to Maine, moving back to my hometown, reconnecting with the community that I'm from, building real friendships, building real networks, real relationships with people. That helped cut my disillusion. I went from thinking that people were bad to knowing that people are good.
2: But the latest round of scandals kind of punctured that narrative because he only got married in 2023 and those sex messages were, you know, from just a couple of years ago. He wasn't a young man in his early 20s. And so I did hear a lot of disappointment about that and also a lot of cynicism from people who thought he was different, thought he was a guy that they could really believe, and relegating him back to, he's just a politician like the rest of them. And he also, the way he responded to those scandals, he didn't really take as much ownership.
4: The Wall Street Journal and the New York Times ran stories without any evidence besides the gossip from a former staffer. I'm sorry, that's frankly journalistic malpractice.
2: And that turned some people off. But ultimately, you know, partisanship is a very powerful force. And the stakes being what they are in a race that could tip control of the Senate, most Democrats are going to put aside their concerns, hold their nose. But, and this is a big but and the thing to watch, I think, heading into November, Susan Collins has a proven, almost unique ability in this day and age to win split ticket voters, to get people to vote for Joe Biden at the top of the ticket and then vote for her. So it would only take a, you know, relatively small number of defections from Plattner or people who have previously voted for Collins who would now be up for grabs, vote for a Democrat. It would only take a small number of them to potentially tip things back into Collins's column, especially if there are more revelations yet to come.
1: Do you think he can win against Collins?
2: I do think he can win against Susan Collins. I mean, just to level set for a second, I think any Democrat would have a tough time beating Susan Collins. A lot of people look at Maine. It's New England. It's a blue state. We haven't voted for a Republican president since 1988. So they assume, you know, this is low-hanging fruit. It's really not. Susan Collins is a very effective politician, proven durability. So I think this race, no matter who the Democrat was always going to be a tight within the margin of error race. That said, Plattner's been able to raise the money. He's been able to hold the coalition together so far. He hasn't had really, despite all these scandals, any defections from elected officials. He's done these enormous number of town halls. This is a small state. where retail politics goes a long way and connecting with voters face-to-face can really make a difference. And that's not something that Susan Collins does. And in 2020, Democrats ran a squeaky clean, well-qualified candidate who raised twice as much money as Susan Collins and still lost by 9 percentage points. So I think there's a willingness or almost a sense of necessity among some Maine Democrats that we have to try something different. And, you know, there's a good chance we're going to lose anyway. So let's take a flyer on this guy and maybe he can do it.

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1: 6:18, and there is more from Today Explained here on OPB. 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
2: We're back with John Alsop. He's a contributing writer at The New Yorker. All right, John. So the people calling Graham Plattner authentic are largely members of a kind of consultant class. When they say that a candidate is authentic, what do the politicos mean?
3: Yeah, it's a super interesting term because it's at once something that should mean something very simple, right? That someone is real or they're who they say they are or they sort of appear to be normal in some way. But actually, it's become loaded over a period of decades, at least, with a bunch of signifiers, right? So if someone's real self is that of kind of a boring political nerd who speaks in sound bites, that isn't generally what's considered to be authentic. Rather, it's someone who appears to be outspoken or spontaneous or an outsider, someone in the classic formulation who you'd like to grab a beer with.
2: So those are personality traits. But with Plattner, there's also some like visual signifiers, aren't there?
3: Yeah, absolutely. He's kind of gruff and gravel voiced and macho, you know, has a big beard, has tattoos on his arms, works on a boat on the water.
4: What I love most about Maine are the people. I have never met people who are more hard scrabble, even in a place that requires you to work like two or three different jobs. We have watched this state become essentially unlivable for working class people. And it makes me deeply angry.
3: You know, he's also a white guy. The concept of authenticity as a political construction has been criticized many times for being kind of racially coded as well, being easier for white candidates to pull off in a way that's legible to this consultant class. He really sort of seems out of central casting in that regard.
2: Is Graham Plattner authentic, for real, in the way that the political class has kind of mapped onto him?
3: I certainly think he is not a 2D stereotype of the gruff working class man who, you know, is sort of been plucked from total obscurity. His grandfather was a leading architect and designer who sold these kind of quite high-end tables and chairs, for example. Donald Trump actually owned a set of the chairs, which was a delightful detail, if that's the right word, that I found while I was reporting this piece. You know, as has been widely covered and discussed, Plattner went to a couple of elite schools. He said that one of those was with help from a financial aid package.
4: I know that they're trying to frame me as some like silver spoon rich kid, but I'm sorry. Like, to anybody that like comes down here and asks around about how I grew up and everybody in here knows it's nonsense.
3: His dad's a lawyer in Maine. Plattner himself, studied in D.C., worked in a bar on Capitol Hill, so not totally divorced from those circles, albeit, as I mentioned earlier, I don't think really connected to them in a professional sense. And so, yeah, he's not a guy who's worked on the water his whole life. At the same time, you know, I think he is someone who is complicated, and complication in someone's life is in some ways, you know, a claim to authenticity, right? And I think in another sense also, he stands for authenticity in what I see as a slightly different sense to that which is signified by the word as it's often used in political media, in that he is a guy who has lived a lot, not an unblemished life. There have been these scandals that have come out. And he sort of stands for the idea, at least to him tell it, that he has worked through those issues and become a better person and gone to therapy and worked on himself.
4: If there's one thing I can say, I went to therapy for years. I still go to therapy. Super helpful. It's great. More people should do it. Makes you a better person. Makes you all around happier. Gives you a lot more tools to engage with thoughts and feelings that you otherwise don't have tools for.
3: It's this kind of broader, I guess, sort of more romantic idea in many respects of searching for his real self and kind of coming closer to finding it, which I think taps into sort of a different current of what is understood by authenticity than the one that the political media might mean.
2: Where do our current ideas about authenticity in politicians, where do they come from?
3: Several historians trace the idea in its modern form, really to Jimmy Carter's presidential candidacy in 1976.
5: Years ago, as a farm boy, sitting outdoors with my family on the ground in the middle of the night, gathered close around a battery radio connected to the automobile battery, and listening to the Democratic conventions in far-off cities, I was a long way from the selection process then. I feel much closer to it than I.
3: And there are several reasons for that. An important one, I think, was that it was the first presidential election after, you know, the Watergate scandal really blew up. That was obviously an episode that dented Americans' trust in politicians' character and integrity and honesty. And so there was more of an appetite to learn about the character of candidates. It was also, you know, television by that point wasn't new, but had become a sort of ubiquitous medium and kind of allowed for that intimacy of getting to know someone or seeming to get to know someone. And Carter sort of took advantage of that. He had these kind of ads that were almost cinema verite in the way that he was filmed, just sort of at home, I think, doing normal things.
1: We need a sunshine law in Washington to open up the deliberations of executive and legislative branches of government to the public so that we can understand when decisions are made about our own lives, what went on behind those locked doors.
3: Presented himself as, you know, a man of the South, a man who, you know, got his hands dirty on his farm.
6: Jimmy Carter knows what it's like to work for a living. Until he became governor, he put in 12 hours a day in his shirt sleeves during harvest at his farm. Can you imagine any of the other candidates for president working in the hot August sun?
3: Just a kind of normal person who was an outsider to D.C. in this corrupt, broken system. And I think it sort of went from there in terms of the signifiers we were talking about earlier specifically. Post-Carter, I think you see over decades this kind of same politics of trying to present yourself as this kind of outsider who speaks their mind and is, you know, an honest, reliable person who is kind of legibly all-American, even if they were very much insiders, or in the case of someone like, you know, George W. Bush, the scion of a kind of Yankee elite and a, you know, oil dynasty, you know, they would try and appropriate those codes for themselves, right? Just a regular guy who sort of talks in a normal way and is relatable.
7: I call upon all nations to do everything they can to stop these terrorist killers.
8: Thank you.
7: Now watch this drive.
3: But I think people, you know, got sick of or started to perceive or become more aware of the superficiality and fakeness of that. And I think Trump was kind of both the logical endpoint of that style of politics, but I'd also kind of smashed it to smithereens, as he has done with so many other things. On the one hand, you could kind of read him as like incredibly authentic, someone who is unconstrained, you know, completely disinhibited, always seemingly speaks his mind, even when it's to his political detriment or, you know, the cost of things that people will say about him in polite society. And certainly, you know, a complete outsider to normal political structures. At the same time, he lied and continues to lie all the time, which is not, you know, a great thing if you're trying to use the word authenticity to describe someone. And so, yeah, I think Trump was simultaneously, you know, someone who benefited from the decades-long construction of these sort of authenticity norms, and at the same time benefited from telling people with a wink and a nod, these are hollow. People call me a fake or a phony or whatever, but this system doesn't work for you, and I can come in and maybe kind of outfake and phony in them and smash it to pieces. And I think in his wake, you know, he has shifted the meaning of the concept somewhat as well.
2: You said this has been going on for generations. Mm. You cited Carter. Do you think it changes our politics? Do you think it changes ultimately who ends up in office and therefore how the United States, the sort of path that the United States ends up on?
3: I think that the way that authenticity has been constructed since Carter, which we talked about before, you know, this idea of politicians you'd rather have a beer with. Yeah, I think that has fed into a much broader political culture that is obsessed with quite superficial sort of image construction over policy. It structures, you know, who gets into politics in the first place and how those people behave during elections and then, you know, if they win in office. That being said, I think my piece was about, you know, two different connected but different definitions of authenticity in politics, right? This one that we've discussed, which is a construction of the consultant class, but another one that taps into, I think, a much like longer term, more deep-seated desire for people to like connect with what they believe is real, either in themselves or in the world around them. And I kind of think there's something in that that's like an innate part of being a human. And I don't think you could sort of expunge that from politics.
9: Thank you.
2: John Alsop writes for The New Yorker. Danielle Hewitt produced today and Amina El-Saadi edited. Patrick Boyd and David Tatasciore are our engineers, and Gabriel Donatov checked the facts. I'm Noel King. It's Today Explained.

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1: This is OPB. Thanks for being with us for Marketplace. 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
3: From WHYY in Philadelphia, this is Fresh Air. I'm Tanya Mosley. Today, actor Josh O'Connor. He's the lead in the new Steven Spielberg film, Disclosure Day, a sci-fi thriller about a man who decides the world deserves to know the truth about alien life. O'Connor became well known for his roles as a young Prince Charles in The Crown, and a young priest in Knives Out, and a sheep farmer in God's Own Country. We talk about preparing in secret to star in a big summer blockbuster, why he initially had no interest in playing Prince Charles, and why he gets sick after completing almost every role. We also get into why he's drawn to the particular men he plays, and how after years of disappearing into other people, he's looking forward to a break, a chance, as he puts it, to just be himself for a while. And TV critic David Bianculli reviews new documentaries on Lorne Michaels and Martin Short. First News.
4: Live from NPR News in Washington, I'm Ryland Barton. The U.S. launched more of what it calls self-defense strikes at targets in Iran. According to a statement from U.S. Central Command, the strikes came at the commander-in-chief's direction and were, quote, in response to Iran's unwarranted and continued aggression. Earlier today, Trump said Iran has, quote, taken too long to negotiate a deal. He says the U.S. was retaliating for Iran downing an Apache helicopter earlier this week.
5: We're going to be attacking them very hard.
6: You're resuming bombing?
5: Yeah, well, we are. Based on the helicopter, I guess we have the right to do that. You know, they shot down a very incredible, actually an incredible machine.
4: Tehran fired back at U.S. allied countries in the region today. The escalating attacks are threatening to derail efforts to end the war. Texas Republican Governor Greg Abbott told state power grid operators he wants tighter regulations for data centers. Houston Public Media's Natalie Weber reports the governor is taking steps to rein in the industry as the state's on track to become the nation's largest data center market in the coming years.
7: Abbott promised this week to repeal sales tax exemptions for data centers and pass legislation to limit their water and electricity usage. The state will have to build new infrastructure to connect data centers to the power grid. Abbott says regulators must take steps to ensure those construction costs aren't passed on to everyday consumers. University of Houston Energy Fellow Ed Hurz says data centers have become a political issue.
8: Texans' electricity bills are going up, and the Republicans need to get this under control or they're going to be voted out.
7: Data center regulation has divided Texas Republicans. Earlier this year, GOP state lawmakers sparred with county leaders looking to pass a data center moratorium near Fort Worth. For NPR News, I'm Natalie Weber in Houston.
4: The Trump administration is imposing some tough restrictions in response to the hantavirus and Ebola outbreaks, despite opposing lockdowns and other measures during the COVID-19 pandemic. NPR's Rob Stein reports.
9: The administration has imposed mandatory quarantine orders and required guards be posted outside the homes of some of the passengers from the cruise ship at the center of the hantavirus outbreak. Federal officials have also banned travelers from countries where Ebola is spreading from entering the U.S. U.S., and even barred Americans who catch the virus in Africa from returning to the U.S. for treatment. Critics say the moves are unnecessarily harsh and contradict the administration's opposition to the pandemic restrictions. They also worry aggressive measures like these will be imposed more widely if an outbreak actually occurs in the U.S. Rob Stein, NPR News.
4: The World Cup begins tomorrow in Mexico. The tournament was expanded to 48 teams and will take place in 16 stadiums across Mexico, the U.S., and Canada over 39 days. Another sell-off of AI stocks dragged the stock market down today. This is NPR News from Washington.
1: This is OPB. I'm Paul Marshall. Portland City Councilors were unable to agree on a plan to save public safety jobs slated to be cut in Mayor Keith Wilson's budget. After hours of debate, a divided council couldn't find common ground on where to find money to pay for the job cuts, which include unarmed police positions, precinct desk clerks, and 911 call operators. This agreement has been a theme of Portland's budget negotiations before City Council this year. Councilor Mitch Green urged councilors to change that pattern today.
0: I think that it would be a dereliction of duty to Portlanders if we failed to find an opportunity to find the compromise that we need in this moment.
1: Green and others had proposed taking money from a bucket of funding that could help address next year's budget gaps, but the majority of councilors believed that was too risky. Councilors will vote to adopt the final spending package next week. A heat wave is expected to hit this weekend across parts of Oregon, including areas from Grants Pass to Redding. Jane Vaughn from JPR has more.
10: Temperatures will start rising Thursday, with an elevated heat risk hitting over the weekend in inland southwestern Oregon. Misty Furman is a meteorologist with the National Weather Service in Medford.
11: So it's really just kind of our first taste of summer coming our way. So we'll see. It'll be pretty close, if not into the triple digits for the valleys here, southwest Oregon, northern California. Get pretty close to that Sunday.
10: Furman urges caution, especially when swimming this weekend, because the shock of the cold water can be dangerous. Residents should also be careful if working outdoors and make sure they have enough water and shade. With the hot, dry weather, wildfires are also a concern, with fire danger in Jackson and Josephine counties increasing to moderate Thursday. I'm Jane Vaughn reporting.
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1: Thank you for being with us for Fresh Air here on OPB. 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
3: From NPR News in Washington, I'm Dan Ronan. U.S. Central Command says the U.S. military conducted another round of strikes at Iran. NPR's Quill Lawrence reports the back-and-forth violence threatens to undermine a ceasefire and hopes for a negotiated peace.
4: Iran's drone attack that downed a U.S. Apache helicopter this week has set in motion the most sustained hostilities since a shaky ceasefire took hold in April. Central Command launched what it called proportional response to unjustified Iranian aggression. Iran struck back at U.S. bases in the Gulf. And now CENTCOM says it has launched additional, quote, self-defense strikes in response to Iran's unwarranted and continued aggression. President Trump told Fox News that the next round of attacks might take out power plants and bridges, though targeting civilian infrastructure could constitute a war crime. Quill Lawrence, NPR News.
3: A federal judge has denied a request to temporarily block the Justice Department's nearly $1.8 billion fund to compensate President Trump's allies who say they were targeted for prosecution. NPR's Ryan Lucas reports.
5: The lawsuit was filed by the group Citizens for Responsibility and Ethics in Washington. The Justice Department says the case is moot because the department has said it is not moving forward with the anti-weaponization fund. The watchdog group, however, says the fund has not been formally rescinded, and so on paper, it still legally exists. So it is asking the court to temporarily block the fund for now. At a hearing in federal court, U.S. District Judge Richard Leon denied that request. The judge said the issue does appear to be moot because of the Justice Department's public declarations, but he also warned the government not to play possum with the court. Ryan Lucas, NPR News, Washington.
3: A wartime spike in gasoline prices has pushed inflation to its highest level in more than 3 years. NPR's Scott Horsley reports on the latest numbers from the Labor Department.
6: Consumer prices in May were up 4.2% from a year ago. That's the biggest annual increase since April of 2023. Prices rose by 0.5% between April and May, with energy costs accounting for more than 60% of that monthly increase. Stripping out volatile food and energy costs, so-called core inflation was 2.9% for the 12 months ending in May, a slightly larger annual increase than the previous month. Gasoline prices have moderated in recent days, but are still about $1.17 a gallon higher than they were before the U.S. and Israel launched their war on Iran. AAA says the average price of regular gas is about $4.15 a gallon. Scott Horsley, NPR News, Washington.
3: President Trump Wednesday signed into law a nearly $70 billion three-year funding package for his immigration and deportation agenda. The legislation passed Congress last week. It will spend $38 billion for immigration and customs enforcement and another $26 billion for the Border Patrol. You're listening to NPR News from Washington.
1: This is OPB. I'm Paul Marshall. The National Weather Service says folks across the Portland-Vancouver metro area could see triple-digit temperatures this weekend and early next week. The Weather Service issued an extreme heat watch starting this Sunday, warning many could see dangerously hot conditions. Chris Foss is the director of emergency management from Multnomah County. He's urging people to be ready to adjust their outdoor plans.
7: We want the community to, one, think about what they're doing this weekend, and if there's an opportunity to maybe avoid the hottest part of the day, especially on Sunday or Monday, maybe change some of the plans or some of the things that they were considering about doing.
1: Voss says his office is monitoring the forecast to determine if the weather will meet the county's threshold for opening emergency cooling centers. The Longview Public School superintendent pleaded not guilty today to charges she obstructed a sexual assault investigation at a Southwest Washington high school. Eric Newman has more.
8: Longview Public Schools Superintendent Karen Cloninger appeared in court at the Cowlitz County Jail. Her arraignment is the latest development in a larger investigation into allegations of sexual assault by Mark Morris High School basketball players. Cloninger is accused of obstructing an investigation into those allegations. Outside the courtroom, Cloninger's attorney, John McMullen, said it was too early to talk about the details of the case.
9: We entered a plea of not guilty today. That is the first part of challenging fighting these charges.
8: Police reports state that the superintendent stopped district employees from reporting the assault allegations to law enforcement and withheld information in the investigation. A trial is set for October 19th. Eric Newman, OPB.
1: Portland General Electric's plan to raise data center rates by nearly 30% has been delayed. The Oregon Public Utility Commission says it needs more time to review the proposal. This is OPB.
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11: This is Think Out Loud on OPB. I'm Dave Miller. Juan Carlos Gonzalez was elected president of the Metro Regional Government in May. It is a 4-year term that is supposed to start in January, but Gonzalez is getting a 6-month head start. He was recently appointed to serve out the remainder of the previous president's term. Gonzalez has already made history at Metro. In 2018, when he was 25, he became the youngest member and first ever Latino to serve on the council. He joins us now. It's great to have you on the show.
12: Hey, Dave. ¿Cómo estás? Buenas tardes. Good afternoon. Great to be here.
11: Thanks very much. Can you remind us first what Metro does?
12: Absolutely. Well, Metro is our regional government here in the Portland metro area. And I think it's best to start with covering like the actual geography of what the region is. So it's 24 cities, 3 counties, from Forest Grove to Troutdale down to Oregon City, in Wilsonville to where I live in Beaverton. And Metro, I think the best way to put it is a government that works on things that cities and counties can't do alone. We are a 7-member council. We have 6 councilors that are elected by district, and then 1 council president that is elected at large. And our primary responsibilities include major regional issues. So think about regional venues like the Oregon Zoo, Oregon Convention Center, the Portland Expo Center. We do land use planning and transportation planning. We have housing work, regional housing work that we do, garbage and recycling at a regional scale. And we also manage close to 20,000 acres of parks and natural areas with the goal of protecting clean air and clean water, wildlife for the region. And I've seen us do some remarkable work, and I'm excited to be here.
11: Willamette Week recently called Metro a turducken, meaning, you know, various seemingly random things stuffed into one. And maybe you answered this a little bit by saying that what you do things that the constituent cities or counties can't do alone. But how do you see these various pieces, everything from the zoo to recycling and trash to acquiring and creating parkland to more recently managing tons and tons of taxpayer dollars for homeless services or affordable housing? How do you see them fitting together?
12: Yeah, I love this question. I see our North Star at Metro and my North Star as the Metro Council president is to create the best quality of life for people that call this place home. And that work that we take on is the work that the voters ask us to take on as issues of metropolitan concern. You know, in 2018, for example, one of the new areas that Metro stepped into was the affordable housing. We passed the regional affordable housing bond program, which has built over 5,000 units of affordable housing. Like I was talking about earlier, we have been able to develop some beautiful parks and protect nature that I think defines some of the most special things that we love as Oregonians. In our natural area and our environment, and the work that Metro does in that area is something we do with a lot of care, a lot of diligence, and again with the goal of protecting quality of life.
11: I want to turn to one of the biggest issues that Metro now has a hand in managing. I don't think this was true 20 years ago, even 10 years ago. It's the supportive housing services tax on high earners that basically funds homelessness services and housing assistance. What has that accomplished?
12: The supportive housing services measure is one of the most important tools that Greater Portland has to tackle and address homelessness. I see it as an essential tool when I see the federal government disinvesting from housing, from homelessness, from behavioral health programs, when I see our state legislature really struggling to meet all of the needs that we're facing across the state, a local revenue source that funds the three counties, Clackamas, Washington, and Multnomah County, and our homelessness approach is important. And I also recognize there is a lot of work to do to continue to show voters that we are making as much impact as possible. But I want to talk to you about the success that we have seen, because since 2020, we've housed over 18,000 people with our local supportive housing services program. And we've also helped 5,000 people exit chronic homelessness. I do think it's important for me to hit a reset button, especially now as a Metro Council president, because we are working on some very important reforms across the region, making sure that our data, making sure that our programs are truly making the highest impact possible. I also have a real focus on integrating our housing services programs with healthcare and behavioral health, which is one of the most significant gaps that I see in the system right now. And if listeners today walk away with one thing, what I want them to walk away with is recognizing that our supportive housing program alone cannot solve for what I think is a broken economy. Here in Greater Portland, we have 1,000 evictions a month, and people are being evicted from their housing, one, because housing is too expensive, and two, because jobs aren't paying the kind of wages that Oregonians need to thrive. And when you put all of those things together, there's no single public resource that can address this broken economy problem. But I do think what we can do, again, is deliver the most essential services, reduce the amount of time people have experiencing homelessness, and place them into housing, make sure that they don't become homeless again.
11: I think a lot of people in the Portland metro area hear about the huge public investments in housing and homelessness in recent years, and then walk around and see tents, or see people sleeping on sidewalks, see visible homelessness, and wonder, what are we doing? What have we actually accomplished? What do you say to them?
12: That is a great thing that I hear from folks. I heard a lot about it on the campaign trail. I even hear it from my parents who live in Cornelius and feel just as frustrated. What I want folks to know is that two things can be true, that our homeless approach needs a lot of work, but also that the local providers are working so hard to meet people where they are. And at the same time, we have a broken economy where the rich are getting richer and the poor are getting poorer. And as we see housing affordability continue to be a challenge for working Oregonians, it's going to be a problem that we see for a very long time. I think that stems from actually a cultural issue that I want to approach for Metro. One of my most important priorities is to reorient the work that the agency does. For a generation, Metro's most important charge was to manage growth. And right now we're in a position where we actually have very little growth to manage. And
11: is that true region-wide, or is it mainly true in Portland and Multnomah County?
12: The data that I've seen and that we work with shows that it is a tri-county problem specifically. And I see a huge challenge with our housing production, the lack of housing that we've been building for the last 20 years. So a lot of the problems that we see today are chickens coming home to roost of decades of inaction, of decades of not lining up our policy with our values. And that is one of the most important things that I need to work on and that the Metro Council will work on is making sure that we build the housing that people need so their families can afford to live here and thrive here and also work on bringing jobs that pay living wages and help people have strong and prosperous lives.
11: Well, what are the levers that you're saying you want to use at Metro to do that? I mean, if you're talking about, if you're not talking about, say, affordable housing creation, which would be funded by the taxpayer funded bond, taxpayer approved bond from 2018, if you're talking more about economic development more broadly or market rate housing, why is that a Metro job?
12: It's a Metro job because it's in our charter to think about the long range planning, the long range vision of how this region grows and meets the needs of working people and families here. And I take that responsibility very seriously. The state has charged Metro with a whole range of housing analysis, production analysis tasks. And we know that over the next 20 years, we need to build close to 200,000 units of housing. Some of that is market rate, but actually the overwhelming majority of the housing that we need to build is what we call deeply affordable housing. That's 0 to 30% AMI. Think about the housing that someone working a full-time minimum wage job needs to actually be able to afford to live here. The data that we see is that for those people that are deeply and in deep extreme poverty, over 60% of those people are paying 50% of their take-home income in housing costs. And so we see an extremely strained housing market. And again, Metro's responsibility is to make sure that we plan for the market rate housing, the workforce housing, and the Metro Affordable Housing Bond, which built over 5,000 units of affordable housing over the last 8 years, to me is an excellent example of how our local government can play a role in housing production for housing that will serve the lowest income Oregonians.
11: But my understanding is that that money has largely been spent. When it winds down, the region's affordable housing production is expected to slow down greatly, especially the exact kind of housing you say is most needed, the deeply affordable housing or family-sized deeply affordable housing. But I have to say it's hard to imagine the current electorate asked today, hey, do you want to re-up this housing bond, this affordable housing bond? Do you want to keep giving Metro this money to do this? It's very hard for me to imagine a majority of Tri-County residents saying yes, the way they did say yes, what is it, 8 years ago. What do you think it would take to – first of all, do you agree? If you ask voters, you know, in November, say, do you want to re-up the housing bond, what do you think would happen?
12: I agree with you. I do think that we're living in a moment where everyday voters are feeling like their disposable income is less and less and goes it doesn't go as far as they need for their basic expenses. So thinking about asking them to help us take on another problem, to take on a new tax is a big challenge.
11: This is separate from, although related to, the supportive housing services tax, which is on high income individuals. But let's say grouping those together, what is your plan for how to build enough goodwill among Metro area voters that they would renew this bond and this tax that you say are crucial?
12: I love this question. I fundamentally believe and want to remind people that as Oregonians, we're capable of taking on big and complex problems. And the way that I am going to approach that work at Metro is by setting a culture of excellence for public services, for public stewardship of resources. I think that people expect from us to make the most of every tax dollar, to show them the value that they're getting for that work. And I acknowledge that a lot of our local governments right now have such a low level of trust with people. I see my primary responsibility as going out there and showing people every single day, these are the small things that we can do, and these are the big things that we can do. These are the medium things that we can do. And I think that good governance is actually a lot of small good decisions over time. We need to earn the right from voters to do it again. But I do think, back to your point, with this affordable housing bond program that has been incredibly successful, building some of the housing that working families need here in the Portland metro area, there's no question to me that we will need more investment. This is not something that the private sector can fix by itself. We do have an underproduction housing issue across all income brackets. I'm someone that believes in a yes and approach, and we need to show people that we can build things. I think that this region is at its strongest, at its most effective, at its most inspirational when we build things, and that is one of my mantras.
11: Do you think a bigger challenge in terms of these potential votes in the future is a lack of trust in Metro or the county's spending of these taxpayer dollars, or taxpayers saying, "I don't have the money to give you"? It's not either or, but I'm curious for your political read on what you see is the bigger challenge you're going to have to overcome.
12: I do see them as intertwined. And, you know, for decades, one of the Portland metro area's most appealing advantages on the West Coast, looking at just major West Coast cities, was how affordable we were. And people could come here, people could move here. We were a place where people could take risks. And as our region has grown over the last, you know, 20, 30 years, we've really lost that edge of affordability. And to me, that is a combination of, one, people do feel like their money does not go as far. Our economy is not growing. Our economy is not as strong for everyday Oregonians. Wages are not keeping up with expenses. I mean, these are basic things that I feel like most Oregonians would agree with me on. And at the same time, we do have a crisis of confidence in our local governments. And I see myself as a new generation of political leadership that wants to remind people that we can do work, that we can do hard things. And that's the attitude that I'm going to approach the work with.
11: How much faith do you have in your regional partners right now? And I'm thinking specifically about Multnomah County and the supportive housing services measure, where they were dinged at Multnomah County by Metro folks a couple years ago for not spending money fast enough. And then last year, your predecessor and the governor, plenty of people were very much taken aback when the county said, "Oh, actually, we're missing $100 million for homelessness services. And hey, can you please help us out, regional partners and the state?" How much faith do you have in Multnomah County right now as a partner?
12: You know, my job, I'm an optimist, and I have to have faith that we can figure it out. In our work with homelessness, which is on the campaign trail, one of the most pressing issues that I heard in every single corner of the region, people want to see us address that issue, is recognizing that our supportive housing services measure is a 10-year program and the expiration is on the horizon for us. Metro is going to need to ask for all of the counties to come up with a wind down plan soon if we do not have a pathway to renew and extend the measure. That is creating an incredible set of urgency for partners to come to the table, to set aside small differences, and then look at what are the highest impact investments that we can make to help people exit a humanitarian crisis, to take care of the most pressing issues that they're facing in their personal health, the barriers that they have, and then getting those people into safe and stable housing. I do see a lot of opportunity for us to do that work. And I, as of right now, am the new chair of a new regional homeless services committee. And I'm working with that committee. We have partners from healthcare, from the criminal justice system, from the governor's office, the three counties, cities. We are setting a table for all of the stakeholders to come together and actually fix the problem, solve the problem, and throw our entire weight at making the most of the money we have, because I don't think there's more money out there for us. We have to do more with what we have. And that is what I'm hearing from voters. Before you ask me for more money, make more of what you have. I hear you. That's what we're going to do. And I have so much confidence that we're going to see more visible improvements and also a much more efficient system as a result of this approach.
11: I want to turn to a broader question about the future of the region. You chair the Future Vision Commission. What is the intended end product of this process?
12: The Future Vision Commission is one of the projects that gives me so much hope for the future, because what we are doing is looking out in a 50-year time horizon and saying, what are the region's values and how do we want to approach the problems that we're going to face for the next 50 years? The last time that the region looked at a future vision project was back in 1995. Think about how many things have changed since 1995. And as you know, millennial that is elected, I'm a new dad. I'm thinking about the world that I'm living in is that someone else designed for me, that a past generation designed for me.
11: To what extent is the world that we're living in based on what was the ideals or hopes from the mid 90s? I guess another way to put this is what bearing on the future of the metro region will this plan, when it comes out next year, will it have?
12: I think it's a significant and it's tremendous, the 1995 plan. It informed the 2040 growth concept, which truly, if you look at that plan and the neighborhoods across the region, Orenco Station in Hillsboro, you see the Albina neighborhood beginning to pop up in the central city, a corridor strategy for infill and transit-oriented development. I think actual resources that poured into that plan, I see an opportunity for this generation to set, again, another set of expectations and ideals. I do think that a great amount of the challenges that we face today are actually a result of a lack of alignment. I think a lot of people are asking themselves right now, what is it that we actually want for our future? Our counties, our cities, the state, everyone's kind of saying different things about where should we be rowing the boat. As a metro councilor, as a metro council president, I do think that one of the most important things our local leaders can do is focus on alignment, on getting on the same page, on identifying the opportunities, and on putting our money behind important moonshots, behind a clear theory of change, a North Star for how this region is going to work for everyday people. And my priority is making sure that as a new dad, my daughter has a home that she can afford to live in, that she has clean air, clean water. And my biggest worry as a new dad is that when she grows up, she'll say, Portland is just the city that my parents are from, because she'll be somewhere else. So my job is to make sure that what she inherits, what the next generation inherits, is something dynamic, something robust, where people can truly plant roots here.
11: Juan Carlos Gonzalez, thanks very much.
12: Thanks.
11: Juan Carlos Gonzalez is the Metro Council President. Coming up after a break, we're going to hear how 160 years of dredging has affected the ecology of the Columbia River.
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1: 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It's 8:27. Good evening.
11: From the Gert Boyle Studio at OPB, this is Think Out Loud. I'm Dave Miller. The U.S. Army Corps of Engineers has been dredging the lower Columbia River since the 1860s. It's still doing so today. The boats may have gotten bigger, but the goal remains the same, to create a deeper shipping channel between Portland and the Pacific Ocean. Of course, the river was used for trade long before white people arrived on the scene. The Columbia was a major trade route for Native peoples throughout the region. But as the freelance writer Josephine Woolington puts it, while Chinookan peoples built boats to fit the river, the Corps built the river to fit boats. Woolington explored how dredging the river has robbed it of nutrients and habitat in a new article in High Country News. And she joins us now. It's great to have you back on the show.
14: Thank you so much for having me.
11: A lot of your story focuses on dredging and commercial shipping, but you start out talking about canoes. Why?
14: Mm-hmm. Yeah, I wanted to place readers in a more historically accurate context. You say, you know, dredging has been happening for 160 years since the 1860s, but canoes have been on the Columbia River for thousands of years. And I wanted to start with canoes because the canoes, the Chinookan canoes that I was researching and that tribal people told me about are of varying shapes and styles, and those styles are based on the habitats within the river. And a lot of the habitats within the river are built from sediments. And so there's a small canoe known as a Wapato canoe that's specifically designed for gathering the edible bulbs of Wapato. And that was a plant that used to grow abundantly in the Portland area. And then there were larger canoes for whale hunting and for clamming and fishing. And so, as you mentioned, the Chinookan approach was to build their boats to fit the river, not vice versa.
11: How did the sands that were brought down from a mighty river create the ecosystems of the Lower Columbia River pre-dredging?
14: Yeah. So the estuary, the Columbia River's estuary, is huge. It's from where present-day Bonneville Dam is to the mouth, so about 145 miles. And the sediments that the river carries from upriver, a lot of the sand today is quartz sand, a geologist told me, from the mountains in British Columbia, Granite Mountains. And so that sand and all the sediments that the river gathers is exhaled into the estuary. Water, how it once flowed without the levees, it would be able to expand outward and create the foundations for marshes and deltas. And the sediments also contain nutrients for plant growth. And so the habitats are built and rely on those sediments and that kind of flushing and building.
11: What did the undredged river, what kind of challenges did it present for industrial scale shipping?
14: Yeah, when the United States expanded westward and began sending large ships upriver, the sand was a barrier. It, snagged the large ships. They couldn't, their drafts were too large, so they would, be stuck, especially in the turbulent mouth of the Columbia. It's famously known as the graveyard of the Pacific because so much sand is moving. It's interacting with the river's current and the ocean's current. But that was happening elsewhere in the river, too, not as powerfully, of course, as it was at the mouth. But, for example, around present-day Kelly Point Park, just downriver from that spot, ships would frequently bottom out, ships that were heading toward Portland. And it's because of the geology of the river at that point. The Tualatin Mountains, Portland's West Hills, forces the Columbia to curve north. And when a river bends, it slows and sediments fall out. And so that river bend built the habitats that we still see today, like Sauvie Island and the peninsula of Kelly Point Park. But that river bend, with so much sediment, it prevented the ships from being able to reach Portland. So they would be stuck there and have to, take their goods via, something, some other way, like railroad or, yeah.
11: How does dredging actually work?
14: Yeah, so I think of it as it's like digging the riverbed. I talk about Dredge Oregon, which is one of the dredging vessels used to dig the riverbed. And so how that particular vessel works is it's called a cutter suction dredge. And so it has a huge steel sphere that basically functions like an industrial egg beater. And so it churns the sediment of the riverbed. And as that sediment is churned up, a vacuum slurps it up. And then Dredge Oregon is the only dredge that can then spew the sand elsewhere.
11: Over the course of the last 160 years of history, where has that sand and gunk been put?
14: Yeah, kind of all over the lower river. I mean, where we are right now is probably on dredge spoils, the entire city of Portland.
11: And we're very close to the Willamette in a flat part of the basin right here. So you're saying that this would have been the site of dredge leavings?
14: Yeah, maybe historian Carl Abbott would correct me. It might have been garbage, dirt. They filled the city with a lot of things, but much of it was filled with dredge material from the Willamette, so the east side of Portland. And so along the Columbia, like present day Portland International Airport is on dredge spoils. And all along the river, you can see piles of sand. The river islands that you see, there's 15 that were created by the Army Corps to divert the river's flow to help the shipping channel. And so those islands are also dredged sand.
11: If you're just tuning in, I'm talking right now with the freelance journalist Josephine Woolington. She has a new article in High Country News about the effects of 100 years of dredging the Columbia River. What dangers does dredging present for aquatic species?
14: Yeah, there's a number of ways that dredging and the creation of the shipping channel has impacted aquatic species. I guess I'll focus on the actual suctioning, the vacuuming. So you could imagine, you know, if you picked up a handful of dirt, all the critters that might be in there. And it's similar with sand at the bottom of the river. It's called benthic communities, like crustaceans, sometimes lamprey, juvenile lamprey burrow in the river sediment. And so when that sediment is sucked up, and any fish that are nearby too, they can get vacuumed into the pipes and oftentimes killed. And then when the sediment is placed elsewhere, it can bury and suffocate any critters that, you know, were on the land when the pile came in. And so not many studies have been done on the impact of that, how many creatures are getting sucked up, especially on the lower Columbia. There's been no recent studies on that. So we really have no idea, you know, how many lamprey are getting sucked up, how many juvenile salmon. To give listeners a sense, in the 70s, there was a study on the Fraser River in British Columbia, and in one day, 26,000 juvenile salmon were inhaled into the dredge pipes.
11: What does the Army Corps of Engineers say, then, about the ecological effects of their dredging?
14: I think what they told me in written statements is that there have been studies, but those studies, you know, like I mentioned, were from the 70s. Some were in Grays Harbor from the 80s. But they point to the ecological benefits that they say their dredge, spewing the dredge elsewhere, can rebuild habitat. But again, there's not much evidence that their actions to do so have rebuilt habitat, especially for salmon.
11: We've been talking about efforts to remove sediment from the lower parts of the river, but what happens upriver behind dams?
14: Yeah, upriver is kind of the opposite story. So historically, the Mid-Columbia River would have, you know, been fast, you know, cold water moving down, carrying sediments that need to be deposited into the estuary. And what dams do is just sever that. The sediments have been building up behind the dams. I think if people have seen the photos from the Klamath Dam removal, there was a ton of sediment behind the dams, and that's what it's like behind, you know, Bonneville or the Dalles Dam. And one Yakima research scientist who I spoke with described the pool behind Bonneville Dam as being like a sandbox. And so what that does is it heats the river, especially near the tributary mouths like the Klickitat or the Hood River or the Dalles, or excuse me, the Deschutes. And you can actually see that the Hood River has, you know, a huge sandbar coming from it because those sediments are trapped and they have nowhere to go. About half of the sediment that should be delivered to the estuary to build habitat is stuck behind dams. And it also endangers tribal fishers. So some of the issues that the Corps has been working to relieve in the lower river so big boats can get up, that has been passed on to tribal fishers who might get stuck. You know, their boats might be ensnared in the sand. And one Yakima research scientist who I referenced, he's had fishermen friends pass away.
11: The Corps has proposed rebuilding wetlands using dredged sand. You were alluding to this earlier, but what exactly, what are they saying they want to do?
14: That's a good question. I don't think it's clear. One of the critiques of the proposal that the Corps has recently approved by the U.S. Fish and Wildlife Service is that the agency lacks a plan and a budget to do so. So I don't know what that would look like. I think what they've told me, and they cite some projects elsewhere, but that it could, you know, they could use the sand to place in shallow water habitat, and that would, you know, be the start of wetlands, so that plants would eventually grow on the sand. But the sand that's dredged from the bottom of the river largely lacks nutrients, and so how sediments usually naturally spill across a landscape is that the heavier sands would fall on top, and then the finer materials that carry the nutrients like nitrogen and phosphorus that would encourage plant growth would then be, you know, layered on top. But when you just spew sediments from the bottom of the river, you don't get that process. And of course, the Columbia River is, you know, has a ton of invasive species, and there's concern that if you build more, you know, potential land, that it will just be colonized by reed canary grass or purple loosestrife.
11: We started by talking about indigenous history. I want to end by talking about indigenous future. What have tribal officials said about this idea?
14: Yeah, so I spoke with leaders from the Confederated Tribes of the Grand Ronde and the Chinook Indian Nation. And unfortunately, they have been, their voices haven't been represented in conversations around this plan and around dredging, you know, over the decades. Chairwoman from the Grand Ronde told me that the Army Corps has not consulted with the tribe, meaning leaders from the Army Corps meet with tribal leaders. And the Army Corps does not consult with the Chinook Nation because they aren't federally recognized, even though other federal agencies like the U.S. Fish and Wildlife do have relationships with the Chinook. And so they've largely been left out of these conversations.
11: Josephine, thanks very much.
14: Thank you so much for having me.
11: Josephine Willington is a freelance journalist and author based in Portland. Coming up after a break, despite high prices for wool, it is difficult to sustain fiber production in the Pacific Northwest. We'll talk to a sheep farmer and the co-founder of a group that aims to create a more robust regional fiber economy.
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1: 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The Supreme Court will issue its decision on President Trump's effort to overturn birthright citizenship within days. Historian Heather Cox Richardson with The Real Story of Birthright Citizenship on point next at 9 on OPB.
11: This is Think Out Loud on OPB. I'm Dave Miller. The price of wool has more than doubled in the last 6 years, but it is still not an easy time to be a sheep farmer. In fact, domestic wool production has declined by about 45% in the last 20 years. We're going to get two perspectives on this right now. Kirsten Holbo has been a shepherd since 1984. That's when she and her family took over Iron Water Ranch in Albany. Kristen Buchanan manages a small family farm in Southwest Washington and is a co-founder of PNW Fiber Connect. The organization aims to create a more robust fiber economy in the Northwest. Kirsten and Kristen, welcome to the show.
16: Thank you for having us.
11: I'm going to do my best to not mix up your names as we go. Kristen, to start with you, what led you to start Pacific Northwest Fiber Connect?
17: It's a great question. So I have two other co-founders, Hannah Paquette and Jolene Quaintance, who come from different areas in the fiber world. And after I closed a technology startup in 2023, I started to get a little bit stir crazy and looked for something that would be more connected to my personal interests. I've been a fiber person, or, you know, sewing, doing stuff with fiber since I was seven. And I wanted something very far away from venture capital. So I got inspired by an organization called FiberShed, which is out of California, was founded way back in 2013, and wanted to create an affiliate, but they weren't accepting affiliate applications. So we made it ourselves. And we chose actually a different structure intentionally than what FiberShed has. And we are a chamber of commerce. And we decided to do that because we wanted to bridge a lot of gaps in our industry here in the Pacific Northwest and help this industry become the professional industry that it really should be to compete on the national and the world stage.
11: Kirsten, I think of you as being at the starting point of a wool economy, raising sheep for wool. What does a typical day look like for you at Iron Water Ranch?
18: Well, I have to tell you, we're kind of an anomaly because raising sheep for wool is not actually a common profession. Usually there's a lot more involved in that. So my daily activities involve checking sheep. They're out grazing in different fields. I am checking to see that they're all healthy, everybody's looking good. And then I usually end up either skirting or processing wool that I'm direct marketing. And so we actually have a band of sheep, which is, if you want to look it up, 1,000. And that's through 7 different breeds. And that's one of the reasons we're actually able to direct market, because we can be profitable because we have because of the breeds we're using, and because it is really a hands-on activity. I mean, it's we're not sending large quantities of wool off. And I do want to address that, because what you're talking about for the higher prices of wool, most shepherds are not seeing that. They're not seeing the higher prices. They are currently not able to actually pay for their shearing with the cost that they, the cost of shearing versus the kind of income they can actually get.
11: Well, why not? So can you help us understand that?
18: Sure. So there's currently there are large, more than bands, like tens of thousands of sheep that families run in the Willamette Valley. Those are the ones I can really speak to. But there's other bands on Eastern Oregon, and they are, this is like not a long time coming. It's been a slow decline. The U.S. government used to be selling, we used to sell all our wool to the U.S. government for the military. And then with the administration before the last, they stopped buying it. The U.S. military stopped buying it. So there wasn't a market for it. And then the shepherds were trying to sell into foreign markets. And now with the tariffs, they're not able to do that either. So they're really caught in a bad spot. And quite a few of my contemporaries here in the Willamette Valley have more than 3 years worth of wool stored in their sheds because they can't sell it. They don't have anywhere to sell it to. And they are just storing it. And actually, I spoke with several of them last night in anticipation on coming on your program. And I said, what do you want me to say? And they said, well, we can't sell it. We don't have a market for it. And that is just a slow disintegration of the infrastructure that we used to have in the Pacific Northwest for actually processing and purchasing and being able to go forward with the wool. So there's these large warehouses around the Pacific Northwest that have a lot of wool in them.
11: Kirsten, what would it take? What are the different pieces of the market that I guess have been destroyed or have evaporated over the last few decades that would need to come back in order for those, you know, warehouses full of wool to find domestic consumers?
17: Yeah, it's a really good question. And probably should go back to things like NAFTA and look at the sort of, as Kirsten said, it's kind of a long time coming. When we say that there's not a market for this wool, it's sort of confusing because you are seeing people, there's actually a surge in interest in natural fibers from a general consumer perspective. But the problem is that we actually almost entirely lack consumer level, commercial level infrastructure. And when I say infrastructure, I really mean things like scouring mills and wool processing mills. So you have to actually shear the sheep, clean the wool, which is a big process in and of itself. And then you have to spin that wool and you have to weave it or knit it. And right now, the infrastructure that we have is really what I would say at the cottage level. So we have a huge rise actually in the cottage size wool mill, fiber mill, because we also have other natural fibers here in the Pacific Northwest, alpaca, angora, a little bit of mohair, all of that good stuff. But to be at truly a competitive level where these large farmers and ranchers could actually sell their wool at a reasonable price, there has to be somebody on the other side saying, I can process this, right? And you already mentioned tariffs. It's difficult to send things out of the U.S. now, but there's not anything here to build that. So we actually need to invest in United States manufacturing, and that may or may not be in the Pacific Northwest, although a lot of that manufacturing used to be here. But it's a kind of a bigger and broader economical conversation.
11: What is the price difference between, I mean, if it almost seems like what you're saying is because the processing infrastructure has disappeared in this country. It's a kind of niche craft market for wool here, as opposed to a broader mass market. So what does that mean for the price difference between wool that was grown and processed in the U.S. and wool that was grown or processed, say, in India or China or New Zealand?
17: Yeah. There are, you know, I won't necessarily name names, but there are a few companies in the U.S. that are selling U.S. grown and processed clothing. And for the most part, it's out of merino wool. Kirsten mentioned that her ranch has multiple breeds of sheep, and we could get into the value of that at some other time. But that item of clothing, let's say it's a hoodie or a sweater, a lot of this stuff is sold as sort of technical wear because the wool has so many sort of great technical qualities to keep you warm and keep you cool. That's going to be at least $100 for that single item of clothing. It can be pretty expensive for the average consumer. And you can buy something out of wool or wool mix from, you know, that was processed, grown and processed in, say, India or China for a fraction of that. And so there's sort of the question that these farmers, both at the large scale level, you know, tens of thousands of sheep, and small scale, right? Farmers who have 30 sheep or 100 sheep, even less than that sometimes, they do have to go and seek out different markets, right? And there definitely is actually a huge surge in interest at the craft level, learning everything from spinning to knitting to crochet, and certainly an interest in understanding the sustainability and the supply chain of where you're getting that fiber to make your own object. But I would say that the majority of consumers don't want to make their own object. They'd really like to buy a well-made textile object from, you know, somewhere that they know that they can trace that supply chain.
11: Kirsten, you're raising special sheep specifically for wool, but what do ranchers in the Northwest who are raising lambs for slaughter, lambs for meat, what do they do with the wool that they get?
18: Like I said, they're mostly warehousing it at this point. It costs more for them to shear it off than it does for them to be able to sell. One of my friends told me they could get 30 cents a pound for it if they could. That's the current market price that they might be able to get. But that's before they ship it somewhere. And it's not a local buyer that they're going to be selling it to. And then I also talked to a shearer last night about this. And her name, she's awesome. Anyway, she said that the problem that she's seeing is that because the shepherds are feeling hopeless and that they're not feeling like they can actually direct or sell it or there's any buyers out there, they're not really paying that much attention to it anymore. So instead of, you know, separating out the bellies and the leg wool off of their fleeces, what they're doing is they're just throwing it all into the same bag because they're not going to get any benefit to present premium wool. So it's they're either storing it or they're composting it right now. And there's a lot of markets right now, what I would call the lowest common denominator, where they're utilizing all their wool as waste wool, and it's going into these pellets that they're able to utilize for the nursery industry, which is great because wool has a super superpower in that it helps retain moisture and ambient temperatures. So
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And from the Andrew Carnegie

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1: All of us to be keeping in mind.
2: Yeah. So we called it connection stewardship, and it is one of our three pillars that we focus on in our organization, because before, you know, there had been a couple of attempts in this region to try to pull the industry together that unfortunately had failed for a number of different reasons. But we kind of saw that and felt it was very clear that one of the reasons these things have failed is that people were not connecting the dots properly. And so we've sort of seen ourselves as the steward of those connections. So we've actually released a free to the public map. You can go onto our website and actually interact with the map, and you can look for producers. And producer is sort of this language for sheep farmer or sheep rancher or alpaca farmer or, you know, et cetera. You can see yarn mills, you can see yarn shops, you can see educational institutions like guilds and schools, and sometimes instructors. So you can actually interact with that, because we are pulling the pieces together so that people can see that this is actually truly an industry here. And yes, we do absolutely have a lot of challenges. Kirsten spoke to that, you know, if it costs you more to try to sell and make something out of your wool, you're not going to go through the effort of separating it out to make a good product that can then go into something else. And wool doesn't have to go into being a garment textile. It can go into insulation. It can go into car seats. It can go into all kinds of different places. But there, again, has to be a buyer for that. And so part of our work in connecting and stewarding that network is trying to connect bigger organizations, bigger businesses that already have supply chains that include natural fibers, but those natural fibers aren't being sourced from this area, from this region. So we want to sort of slowly onboard them into the possibility that they could source it from this region.
1: Kristen Buchanan and Kirsten Holbo, thanks very much.
3: Thank you.
2: Thank you so much.
1: Kristen Buchanan is co-founder and co-executive director of PNW Fiber Connect. She manages a small family farm in Southwest Washington. Kirsten Holbo is a shepherd at Iron Water Ranch. Coming up tomorrow, competitors will converge in West Lynn this weekend for the U.S. Open Footbag Tournament. It's a homecoming of sorts. Footbag, also known as Hacky Sack, was born in West Lynn. We're going to hear why it's having a resurgence right now. Thanks so much for tuning in to Think Out Loud on OPB and KLCC. I'm Dave Miller. We'll be back tomorrow.
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0: The rebroadcast of On Point is coming your way next. The Supreme Court will issue its decision on President Trump's effort to overturn birthright citizenship within days. Historian Heather Cox Richardson with the real story of birthright citizenship. On Point is next. On KOPB-FM Portland, KOABFM Bend, KRBM-FM Pendleton, KOBK-FM Baker City, KATVR-FM La Grande, KOGL-FM Glen Eden Beach, KOAP-FM Lakeview, KTMK-FM Tillamook, KOTV-FM Dalles, KOBN-FM Burns, KOPB-FM Eugene, KOACM Corvallis, KOACM Soria, KHRV-FM Hood River, KTP-FM Enterprise, and KOJD-FM John Day. 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
1: The Constitution's 14th Amendment became the law of the land in 1868. The very first words of the amendment's very first section declare, quote, "All persons born or naturalized in the United States are citizens of the United States," period. A century and a half later, President Trump rejects those words.
2: This current policy is based on a historical myth and a willful misinterpretation of the law by the open borders advocates.
1: Historian Heather Cox Richardson says it's Trump who's willfully misinterpreting this core American value.
3: There's really no doubt that birthright citizenship was intended to mean people who were born here. So those laws exist, and nobody can write an executive order that says ignore a law, or I'm going to change the way you interpret this law. That's really not a thing.
1: I'm Meghna Chakrabarty. Today on Point, the real story of birthright citizenship. Stay with us.
4: Live from NPR News in Washington, I'm Dan Ronan. Consumer prices in May rose 0.5% at an annual rate. That's 4.2%, the highest in 3 years. Surging energy and gasoline prices because of the war against Iran are the main reason for the spike. At the White House, President Trump insisted inflation will come down later this year.
2: You know what I really love? I love the inflation. You know why? Because as soon as this war is over, you know, I can say it now, something you didn't know. You know, we've been taking out millions of barrels of oil. Nobody knows it. You know who doesn't know about it? Iran, until right now. We took out the other night 22 ships late at night with no lights because they don't have any radar because we blasted the crap out of it. We took out, that's why oil's $85 a barrel.
4: Democrats pounced on the president's remarks. Senator Elizabeth Warren says it shows the president does not care about the rising cost of living for Americans. House lawmakers grilled Microsoft co-founder Bill Gates for more than 4 hours Wednesday about his years-long relationship with convicted sex offender Jeffrey Epstein. The appearance was part of the Republican-led House Oversight Committee investigation. NPR's Ava Berger reports.
5: Bill Gates told lawmakers he never witnessed or knew about any of Epstein's crimes. Before the closed-door interview, he stopped and told reporters he was appearing voluntarily.
6: I hope my testimony is helpful to the work, important work of the committee to find justice for the victims.
5: In an opening statement, Gates said he met with Epstein on various occasions from 2011 to 2014 because he believed Epstein could help connect him with potential donors for his foundation. Gates also admitted to affairs and said Epstein used that information to pressure Gates to, quote, re-engage with him. Ava Berger, NPR News.
4: Huge changes are coming for students hoping to get help paying for colleges. NPR's Cora Turner reports July 1st brings a major overhaul of the federal student aid system.
7: The changes were passed by Republicans last year and include new loan limits for graduate students who used to be able to borrow enough to cover the full cost of their program. After July 1st, they'll be limited to $20,500 a year. Borrowers enrolled in the Biden-era SAVE repayment plan will need to switch plans, as SAVE is being shut down. And if they don't, they'll be automatically placed into one of the least flexible standard plans. July also brings the rollout of two new repayment plans that will be the only options for new borrowers moving forward. And in one more big change, the Pell Grant program for low-income students is expanding to help pay for short-term workforce training. Cory Turner, NPR News.
4: All three stock market indexes sustained losses Wednesday in part because of the renewed military action in Iran and the inflation numbers. This is NPR.
8: This is OPB. I'm Paul Marshall. Portland City Councilors were unable to agree on a plan to save public safety jobs slated to be cut in Mayor Keith Wilson's budget. After hours of debate, a divided council couldn't find common ground on where to find money to pay for the job cuts, which include unarmed police positions, precinct desk clerks, and 911 call operators. Disagreement has been a theme of Portland's budget negotiations before City Council this year. Councilor Mitch Green urged councilors to change that pattern today.
9: I think that it would be a dereliction of duty to Portlanders if we failed to find an opportunity to find the compromise that we need in this moment.
8: Green and others had proposed taking money from a bucket of funding that could help address next year's budget gaps, but the majority of councilors believed that was too risky. Councilors will vote to adopt the final spending package next week. A heat wave is expected to hit this weekend across parts of Oregon, including areas from Grants Pass to Redding. Jane Vaughn from our news partner, JPR, has more.
10: Temperatures will start rising Thursday, with an elevated heat risk hitting over the weekend in inland southwestern Oregon. Misty Furman is a meteorologist with the National Weather Service in Medford.
11: So it's really just kind of our first taste of summer coming our way. So we'll see. Be pretty close, if not into the triple digits for the valleys here, southwest Oregon, northern California. Get pretty close to that Sunday.
10: Furman urges caution, especially when swimming this weekend, because the shock of the cold water can be dangerous. Residents should also be careful if working outdoors and make sure they have enough water and shade. With the hot, dry weather, wildfires are also a concern, with fire danger in Jackson and Josephine counties increasing to moderate Thursday. I'm Jane Vaughn reporting.
8: You're listening to news from OPB. There's more you can find. It's online at opb.org.
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0: This is On Point. I'm Meghna Chakrabarty. Any day now, the United States Supreme Court will issue a decision in a case that could completely overturn one of the fundamental ideas of America. It's the idea of who is American at all. It's the idea and law that if you are born in the United States, you are American. For more than a century, through a series of court rulings and federal laws, birthright citizenship has been considered one of the most fundamental pillars of American identity and rights. Well, on the very first day of his second presidency, January 20th, 2025, Donald Trump attempted to end birthright citizenship via executive order. He was sued, and the case went before the Supreme Court. The court's upcoming decision could be one of the most divisive it's ever issued. Well, last year, we spoke with historian Heather Cox Richardson about the long legal and legislative history of birthright citizenship. We asked her why a president would seek to challenge a right that's enshrined in the 14th Amendment to the Constitution, and what's at stake if the Supreme Court agrees with President Trump. Well, we thought right now is a good time to bring that episode back to you. So here again is my conversation with Heather Cox Richardson, first aired on May 2nd, 2025. Professor Richardson, welcome back to On Point.
1: It's always a pleasure.
0: I'm going to start with something a little bit different today, since you are in the studio here with me. I've got a little bit of a highlighted text here on my screen. I'm going to turn the screen towards you. Can you just like read that sentence?
1: All persons born or naturalized in the United States and subject to the jurisdiction thereof are citizens of the United States and of the state wherein they reside.
0: So what's that? What is that?
1: That is the beginning of the 14th Amendment to the U.S. Constitution, ratified 1868.
0: I've been told it's your favorite amendment.
1: It is. Everybody has a favorite amendment. That happens to be mine.
0: So this is the first sentence of the first section of the 14th Amendment, which really means something significant. Is there any way, any possible way you think, to interpret that language other than you're born here, you're a citizen here?
1: No, there really isn't. And I could tell you how people get around that by trying to create a different pathway around it. But in order really to understand what the primarily Republicans in Congress were doing in 1866, when they first began to explore the question of how do you decide who's a citizen in this new post-Civil War period, you really have to look at the Civil Rights Act of 1866. And what's interesting about that is when they talked about the Civil Rights Act of 1866, the Civil Rights Bill, because it doesn't become a law, they are very aware that it's not just Black Americans who have faced discriminatory legislation. In Massachusetts, for example, the Irish did. In California, Indigenous Americans and Chinese immigrants and Mexican immigrants all faced discriminatory legislation. So they write this 1866 bill in which they explicitly say all races, everybody who is here, becomes a citizen. And then Andrew Johnson, who succeeds Abraham Lincoln, vetoes that bill. And one of the reasons he vetoes it, and he talks about this, is that he says you cannot mean that you intend to include Chinese people, and he's very concerned about gypsies. That's something else he puts in there. That you could include all these people as citizens of the United States. Plus, if you really mean to do that, why do you have to add that to the Constitution? Because you're arguing that the Constitution already says it under this other thing we can talk about.
0: Uh-huh.
1: So when they write the 14th, they explicitly take that into consideration and say, yeah, they just are citizens under the Constitution. And yes, obviously that means everybody.
0: Okay. Well, the reason why I wanted to have you here with us today is that obviously currently there are, as you're saying, several people in the Republican Party, including the president of the United States, who actually disagree with you.
2: We're the only country in the world that does this with birthright, as you know. And it's just absolutely ridiculous. But, we'll see. We think we have very good grounds.
3: Sir,
2: people have wanted to do this for decades.
0: So this is ending birthright citizenship. And that is from President Trump's first day in office this time around, when one of the first things he did was sign an executive order seeking to end birthright citizenship. So let me give a little bit more background to listeners here, Professor, if I can. This obviously wasn't a surprise, right? Because he had been repeatedly saying during the 2024 campaign that he would sign such an order. I mean, here's an example.
2: This current policy is based on a historical myth and a willful misinterpretation of the law by the open borders advocates. There aren't that many of them around. It's amazing. Who wants this? Who wants to have prisoners coming into our country? Who wants to have people who are very sick coming into our country? People from mental institutions coming into our country? And come they will. They're coming by the thousands, by the tens of thousands. As part of my plan to secure the border on day one of my new term in office, I will sign an executive order making clear to federal agencies that under the correct interpretation of the law, going forward, the future children of illegal aliens will not receive automatic U.S. citizenship.
0: So we're playing these segments of President Trump speaking in their entirety, or at least long chunks of it, in order to for people to hear fairly what he said. And also, it's quite revealing to me how he clearly goes off script sometimes, and you can hear him jump back on script.
1: But that's actually really significant. And one of the things that we don't obviously have to talk about this today, he's not at full mental acuity. And this is a huge problem that we're not dealing with this, because we're trying, as you say, to change the very foundations of what it means to be an American. So this is somewhat, not even somewhat, this is problematic. I feel like that's this, you know, whole factory of red flags that we are not adequately addressing in this country.
0: Well, exactly. And when a president of the United States calls something that is written in the Constitution a historical myth, it's that we have to pause and focus on things like that. But the other reason, and you wrote about this in your Substack, that I wanted to provide this context has to do with the actions that the Trump administration is currently taking that are having an impact on not just U.S. citizens, naturalized, but U.S.-born citizens, right? Because they have been removing some of them from the country who, again, under the 14th Amendment, have the right to due process. They're, first of all, birthright citizens, and they have the right to due process on U.S. soil. So here's a little news coverage from MSNBC on the deportation of two Honduran women and their U.S.-born citizen children from Louisiana.
3: The Trump administration put three children, and the children are United States citizens, and that's an important point here, on deportation flights with their mothers late last week. One of them is a four-year-old boy with stage four cancer who was deported without medication or the ability to contact their doctors, the family's lawyer said.
0: So when asked by reporters why the Trump administration is deporting U.S.-born citizens, here is what White House border czar Tom Homan said.
4: I'd said from day one, if you enter this country legally, it's a crime. If you choose to have a U.S. citizen child, knowing you're in this country legally, you put yourself in that position. You put your family in that position. What we did is remove children with their mothers who requested the children depart with them. They weren't deported. We don't deport U.S. citizens. The parents made that decision, not the United States government.
0: Okay, so let's dig into that for a little bit here. The Trump administration, as you just heard, asserts that the women who were unauthorized immigrants were given the choice to take their children with them and that they chose to do so. In fact, here's Secretary of State Marco Rubio on NBC News.
5: Three U.S. citizens, ages 4, 7, and 2, were not deported. Their mothers, who are legally in this country, were deported. The children went with their mothers. If those children are U.S. citizens, they can come back into the United States if there's their father or someone here who wants to assume them. But ultimately, who was deported was their mother, their mothers who were here illegally. The children just went with their mothers.
0: So Secretary Rubio there mentioned the father of these fathers of these children, specifically one of them. OK, so just a few days ago, Gracie Willis, who's an attorney representing one of those U.S.-born children, says that the Trump administration has been completely misleading on this. She told MSNBC's Jose Diaz-Balart that DHS officers did not give the child's father the chance to stop that child from being removed from the country.
6: There was a one-minute phone call. It was a two-minute phone call. There's 1 minute of those 2 minutes where the father and mother were able to speak, and they were asserting the child's U.S. citizenship on speakerphone with the ICE officer who was in the room with the mother. And the ICE officer said, oh, yeah, we don't know if she's going to be deported yet. And as soon as the father started providing the phone number for an attorney, the ICE officer hung up the phone. That was the last time they spoke to each other until the mother landed in Honduras.
0: Professor Richardson, you wrote about this. And why did you feel like this was an important place to start one of your more recent letters to an American?
1: The question of who is a U.S. citizen is not just about the individuals involved. It's a question of what we want for our country and how we treat the people in it. That is what the government considers is important for U.S. citizens. So this moment is, I think, a struggle over the very nature of the United States, not simply over whether a four-year-old with stage four cancer is going to have access to medicine, which itself is, you know, sort of a headline, but what we consider the meaning of America. And that's a really, really big question. And it's not new. We've been grappling with this really since at least 1790, when we had the first Naturalization Act, deciding who could be welcome in America. And much of our domestic politics has always centered around who gets to be a member of American society and who doesn't, and what the U.S. government is going to do to support those who we consider to be central to who we are, and what it's going to do for those it does not consider central. And so I think in this moment, you're watching a political movement trying to change the nature of America, in part by terrorizing both undocumented residents of the United States, but also their children, so U.S. citizens. And that's, you know, we've not been here before. And that's a really important moment.
0: We've not been here before, even though this has been a battle to expand the meaning of who belongs under the category of we, the people, since 1790, as you said.
1: There's a really important distinction between who can become a naturalized citizen, who can come in and be and go through the process of naturalization. And we put in the United States, there was a law in 1790, the first naturalization law, that I'd love to get into more because it has some really important distinctions in it that are not going to hold, and it's one of the things that the 14th Amendment is going to try to address. But that's different than who is a citizen when they are born here. And that's actually in the Constitution. And they don't deal with it explicitly because in part they're working so much from the common law that they're taking from England that does talk about a natural born citizen, but also in part because you got to remember in the period in which they're writing the Constitution, there's lots of different people moving around and coming and going and who belongs to whom. And we don't, you know, we've only got originally the 13 colonies and, you know, so on and so forth. So
0: I'll let you pick that up in just a second. Heather Cox Richardson is with us today, and we are hearing the full and true story of birthright citizenship in this country. This is On Point.

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3: You're back with On Point. I'm Meghna Chakrabarty, and you're here to hear Heather Cox Richardson today. She is the author of the wildly popular newsletter and Substack, Letters from an American, also professor of history at Boston College. And Professor Richardson, one of the reasons why I enjoy talking to you so much is we can very clearly connect things that are happening in this moment, literally second by second, to America's long and complex history. And I wanted to ask you something about what we heard Secretary Rubio say a little bit earlier, because he asserts, yes, the children who have been removed from the country who are U.S.-born citizens, he doesn't question their citizenship. He doesn't also question the fact that they were removed from the country, but he says, hey, since they're U.S. citizens, they can come back. So what's the big deal?
4: So I said before there's a distinction between people who can be naturalized and people who are natural-born citizens that are born either in this country or under certain conditions elsewhere. And this is something that Americans dealt with immediately after the Civil War because, again, there's a lot of people coming and going in this period. And as early as 1889, the U.S. government recognized that once somebody had become – was born here and was a citizen here, that the government, that is the country, had an interest in making sure that citizen had the best opportunities and was well protected. So there's actually a case in 1889 where a woman and her husband have come from Scotland with a child who was born in Scotland. But they have a baby here who is a natural born citizen. And they leave and go back to Scotland. And then the man abandons the woman and she thinks he's in America. So she comes back and she comes back at a time after 1882 when we don't only get the Chinese Exclusion Act, but we also get a different act about 3 months later that governs the people who come in through New York. And that says if you're a pauper, you can't come to America. And just as a sideline here, I want to be clear, this is not my research. This is a fabulous immigration historian out of University of California, Berkeley, named Hidetaka Hirota, who writes about this. And she comes back to America to try and find her errant husband. And they stop her at, in New York, and they say, well, you can't come in because you're destitute. But then the guy realizes that there's a U.S. citizen there. Mm. And so he writes to his superiors, who at the time are in the Treasury Department. That's what oversees immigration in that period. And he says, what am I going to do? And the people of the Treasury Department look at this and they say, our interest is in making sure that American citizens are well cared for, that are as healthy as they can be. So the mother and her other child who are, not otherwise eligible to come into the United States should come in with that small child so that the small child, the citizen, is surrounded by the loving parent. And that's not the only time that happens. It happens again a few years later. So there's, like I say, this is about defining America. If you have U.S. citizens in this period in the late 19th century, You want the government wants them to be well cared for, to grow up to be good American citizens. It's one of the impulses of the progressive era. We're doing the opposite now, saying we don't care if you're a U.S. citizen. We're going to toss you out. We're going to break up your family. We're going to send you to a place where we're not sure how you're going to be treated, because we in the United States of America don't really care about citizenship. We care about a certain kind of belonging to a certain kind of idea of America.
3: This is so interesting. We can only speculate, given what you said and that historical precedent, we can only speculate what would happen or what will happen if U.S.-based family members of those children do want to bring them back. I mean, in an ideal circumstance, they would be allowed back. But as you said, this is really a question of defining America. And I think the Trump administration has been quite clear on what definition they think America is. So we would have to see if those kids would actually be allowed back easily, as the Secretary of State asserts.
4: Well, but without their mothers.
3: Without their mothers.
4: Are you going to do? You're going to take a three-year-old or this other one-year-old U.S. citizen whose mother was sent back to her country of origin? You've traumatized an American citizen. Yeah. And that's going to matter as that child grows up.
3: I guess that's the point. Sorry, I missed the original point of the story about the Irish woman, that she was not allowed in, but was eventually allowed in because of her U.S. citizen child.
4: That's correct. Because the U.S. government believed it needed to protect the well-being of a U.S. citizen. And if that meant bringing in the mother, so be it.
3: Okay. So let's go back then, because, you know, it's interesting. When we talk about the Constitution, there's an automatic sort of unconscious response thinking, you know, what the framers of the Constitution wanted. But the 14th Amendment came well after the original framing of the Constitution. So just again, you said this at the top of the show, but I want to be clear I understand it correctly. Why was the need for the specific language of U.S.-born people are automatically given citizenship?
4: So the 14th comes from a very different place than the original Constitution. And yet, it's worth reminding people that it is as much a part of the Constitution as the original part, which is something sometimes originalists don't pay a lot of attention to. The 14th Amendment comes out of the fact that the state laws in the American South after the Civil War continued to discriminate against Black Americans. And they had tried some ways to address that. The Republican Congress had tried some ways to address that, and they had not been successful. So they write the 14th Amendment to the Constitution, and one of the things that they have to do is to overturn the Dred Scott decision of 1857. And the Dred Scott decision, which is a Supreme Court decision of that year, said that Black Americans could not be citizens. And so they had to figure out how to address that so that Black Americans in the American South would, in fact, be considered citizens. And so they started, as I say, in the Civil Rights Bill of 66 to say all races, whatever.
3: Let's talk about, can we just talk about Dred Scott for
4: sure,
3: a second? Because, I mean, you know it so well that you just speed through it, but it is one of the most consequential, I'd say, Supreme Court decisions in this country's history, right? And 1857, so pre-Civil War. Can you tell us a story about Dred Scott and why that case ended up the way that it did?
4: So Dred Scott was an attempt of the Supreme Court to decide the conflict between the northern free labor states and the southern states that supported human enslavement by creating a new standard. And what it did was not only said that Dred Scott, who was an enslaved American, did not have any rights, that Black Americans had no rights that a white man was bound to respect. It not only said that, it also said that the U.S. Congress could not legislate in the U.S. territories, which meant that enslavement would spread there and Congress had no way to stop it, so that the free labor states would eventually be outweighed by the slave states in the American South and the American West, and slavery would become national. And that idea, I think, is important here, because it's not just about Dred Scott's citizenship. And there were many ways that they could have answered that question that did not create the ruckus that it did. But this was an attempt of the elite enslavers to take over the U.S. government. And again, it was not just a question of Dred Scott and his family, which is quite an interesting history. It was a question of what was America going to become? Were people going to have rights, or were they not going to have rights? And this is one of the things that spurs the fledgling Republican Party, not just the rights of Black Americans, but also, as I say, the Irish and the Chinese.
3: What was the consequence or outcome of of the Dred Scott case?
4: Well, it completely destroyed faith in the U.S. Supreme Court, at least for close to a generation, because it was pretty clearly a political decision. And we now know that James Buchanan, who was about – the decision comes down about a week after he's inaugurated, which is why it's 57 and not 56. Many people make the mistake of thinking it's 56. It's actually 57, that he was in on it and that this was political. It was not at all an attempt to preserve the ideas of the Constitution, where, in fact, you can see in the 14th, the way they write that 14th, most Americans thought that, at least the ones who were not in part of the slave power, thought that the Constitution itself guaranteed birthright citizenship because of – it's in a funny place. It's in the section under who can become a president, and they talk about a natural-born citizen in that. And as I say, they pick that up in the 14th and say, yeah, we're going to put into law, into Constitution, that if you're born here, we don't care where you come from or anything else, if you're born here, you're a U.S. citizen. And that's different, as I say, from who can come in from outside.
3: Right, right.
4: And that's a distinction that actually is going to matter quite a bit until the present.
3: Well, you quoted a part of the Dred Scott decision in your newsletter, and I just want to read it because it is so jarring, right? The Supreme Court ruled that people of African descent, quote, and this is from the decision, are not included and were not intended to be included under the word citizens in the Constitution and can therefore claim none of the rights and privileges which that instrument provides for and secures to citizens of the United States.
4: Yeah, that's Roger Taney, the Chief Justice at the time. Yeah. Well, again, which is I'm not a lawyer. I'm a historian. But, you know, if that were the case, we would not have needed the Naturalization Act of 1790, which does, in fact, make a distinction between distinguish between the immigrants coming into the United States and explicitly says that you must be free and white.
3: Uh-huh.
4: And that's, you know, that's after the Constitution.
3: Okay. So getting back to the specific language of the 14th Amendment, I had you read the—
4: Isn't it a lovely amendment?
3: It's your favorite.
4: It's my favorite.
3: Well, I mean, it is the one that I think most people just generally recognize as equal protection under the law, which is a I will say foundational, even though it came a century after the founding of the country. It's a foundational concept of, as you said, what it means to be American and what this country stands for. But the Trump administration and its supporters are quibbling over a clause in that first sentence. Okay, so here's the sentence again. All persons born or naturalized in the United States, born or naturalized in the United States, and here's the clause, and subject to the jurisdiction thereof are citizens of the United States. So with that subject to the jurisdiction thereof in mind, just listen to this for a second, Professor Richardson. This is Charles J. Cooper, chairman and founding partner of Cooper & Kirk, the law firm. And he testified at the House Judiciary Committee on February 25th, that President Trump's interpretation of birthright citizenship is correct, that essentially Trump doesn't believe there's any such thing. And the reasoning rests on those words, subject to the jurisdiction thereof. So here's Cooper.
5: Why did its framers choose such a strange way to say that? Why didn't they just say, subject to the laws of the United States? Doing so would have been quite natural, given that this straightforward, unambiguous phrase is used in both Article 3 and Article 6. The clause also ensures that birthright citizenship makes newborns citizens of both the United States and of the states wherein they reside, that is, where they live, their home. This word standing alone implies a lawful permanent residence, and it plainly excludes tourists and other lawful visitors, as well as illegal aliens who are prohibited by law from residing in a state, although they all must obey our laws.
3: Okay, that is so fascinating. I understand you're not a lawyer, but you hear what he's doing there, that if you don't, if you're not a resident of a state, if you're, let's say, you know, if you are a legal tourist coming in from Saudi Arabia, let's say this happens, you know, and doing birth tourism and coming, this happens. We're based in Boston. This happens here in Boston. Coming in, staying for 6 months, having your child, flying back with a private nurse to Saudi Arabia. Well, therefore you're not really a resident here, so your child shouldn't be a citizen. I mean, what do you think about that?
4: Well, so remember when the framers wrote the Constitution, nobody was engaging in any kind of let's hop around the world in a jet. I mean, yeah. So it's a little hard. I mean, you certainly could stop that sort of travel if you wanted to now, because you're operating on a very different kind of issue of transportation and technology. But that's, to me, a side issue. Let's start with under the jurisdiction thereof, and why did they say that?
3: Yeah.
4: I mean, that's just such a no-brainer. It's frustrating even to hear, because, again, the country is, at the time of the writing of the Constitution, it's 13 states. The whole North American continent belongs to other people, including indigenous Americans. And that's going to be a real issue in the writing of these constitutional designations of citizenship, is because there are nations within the American nation or adjacent to the American nation. And that means they have different I'm sort of stammering because they have different legal systems, yeah. They have different allegiances and so on. And they are often at military odds with the United States of America. So the idea that somehow this is about who's controlled by a state is completely ahistorical. I mean, again, we're reading things into the past to try and make them a political argument in this moment. And it just seems to me to be operating in such extraordinary bad faith, again, with this attempt to try to create a new version of what it means to be an American. You know, do we have birthright citizenship, or in which people who are born here are the basis of who we are as a country and that we want to protect them? Or do we want to say that we are a country based essentially in white supremacy?
3: Mm. Well, it's interesting because attorney Charles Cooper, who we just heard, also pointed to another case, which you wrote about as well. This is the case of Wong Kim Ark.
4: Wong Kim Ark, yes,
3: yeah.
4: Huge.
3: Okay, so this is how Cooper described his belief of the importance of the Wong Kim Ark case, which was late 19th century again.
5: The Supreme Court's 1898 decision in Wong Kim Ark had nothing to do with the children of illegal aliens or aliens lawfully but temporarily admitted to the country. The court carefully framed the issue before it twice in verbatim terms as involving, quote, a child born in the United States of parents of Chinese descent who have a permanent domicile and resident in the United States.
3: So Professor Wong Kim Ark was born in, as you note, 1873 in the United States. He was the child of Chinese parents. Tell us about
4: who
3: this
4: could
3: case.
4: Not become citizens at
3: under
4: the time.
3: Laws of the
4: That's
3: time.
4: That's right.
3: Yeah.
4: That's right. And this is one of the things that's very frustrating in this moment in American history is that, you know, we don't get the concept of an undocumented or a person here illegally until really quite late in the 20th century. So, you know, we get this there, you know, the people come and go, and there are certainly requirements for being able to come into the United States after 1882, either racial components through the Chinese Exclusion Act, or, you have to have enough money that you can support yourself by a later law of 1882. But the militarization of our border is really quite late. And that idea that somehow in 1898, when the Supreme Court decided Wong Kim Ark, that they had made a distinction between people here legally and people here illegally is just completely ahistorical. It wasn't a thing, you know, that you could make a distinction at that point, because nobody saw that as being part of what it meant to be an American.
3: Okay, Professor Heather Crockett Richardson, hang on for just a second, because I do actually want to hear you tell us a little bit more of the life story of Wong Kim Ark and how you wrote about it. Don't give me that look. You know it. We'll talk about it, because it does really get straight to this point that distinctions are being made now that weren't being made when the concept of birthright citizenship was enshrined in the Constitution of the United States. So we'll be right back. This is On Point.

0: I'm Dave Miller. Coming up in the next Think Out Loud, competitors will converge in West Lynn this weekend for the U.S. Open Footbag Tournament. It's a homecoming of sorts. Footbag, also known as hacky sack, was born in West Lynn. We'll hear about the sport and why it's seeing a resurgence right now from two competitors, including a hacky sack Guinness World Record holder.
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3: You're back with On Point. I'm Meghna Chakrabarty, and Heather Cox Richardson is here. She is author of the hugely popular newsletter and Substack, Letters from an American. And her latest book is Democracy Awakening, Notes on the State of America. We are talking about the facts and true story around the enshrined concept of birthright citizenship in this country. And Professor Richardson, I just do want to dig in a little bit more into the case of Wong Kim Ark, because as you note in your letters, he is a U.S.-born citizen around, what, early to mid-1870s.
4: Right, we don't know exactly.
3: Of Chinese parents. He actually did return to China in 1889 when his parents went back.
4: That's right. They repatriate. The whole family goes back. He marries. And then he comes back to the U.S. and does not have a problem. Then he goes back to see his newborn son and to see his wife again. And when he tries to come back in, then they stop him and say, you are not a citizen. And he says, yes, I am. And there have been a number of cases, by the way. He wasn't the only one who sued over this, but he's the case that goes to the Supreme Court. And the Supreme Court looks at the case in this moment, which I have to add is a moment of extraordinary hysteria against Chinese immigrants to the United States. And they say, that, listen, even if you don't like Chinese immigrants at this point, you cannot overrule the Constitution, which says he is a citizen. So Wong Kim Ark became sort of that gold standard of this is we are going to embrace birthright citizenship going forward. And that stood ever since. Again, very different than who can come in from another country, but who is here.
3: It's interesting. I've pulled up the majority opinion from the case, Justice Horace Gray. It's so fascinating because here's part of what he wrote. As appears upon the face of the 14th Amendment, as well as from the history of the times, this was not intended to impose any new restrictions upon citizenship or to prevent any persons from becoming citizens by the fact of birth within the United States. It is declaratory in form. Or declaratory in form and enabling and extending in effect. I mean, the justice there is saying it is what it is.
4: Yeah.
3: In the 14th Amendment, there's no other way to interpret it.
4: Which is interesting because, as I say, this is a period when you have a real push among some people in the American West to get rid of the 14th Amendment because they don't like the idea of Chinese immigrants being treated equally to white Americans in the West. They don't care very much about black Americans in the West in this period, but they're tied in knots over Asians. And so, you know, this is not just about black citizenship. It's also about citizenship for anybody coming in.
3: Mm. Do you know what's interesting to me? You know how you mentioned when we were talking about the current objections to under the jurisdiction thereof in the 14th Amendment? We heard Charles Cooper a little bit. In the Wong Kim Ark decision, 1898, again, there's another section in which the majority decision takes this on, like, just square on when he says, the real object of the 14th Amendment of the Constitution, in the qualifying words of all persons born in the United States, subject to the jurisdiction thereof, would appear to have been to exclude. That's what he's saying. It looks like it does. But it does not, in fact. It says, it has already been shown by the law of England and by our own law from the time of the first settlement of the English colonies in America, there have been recognized exceptions to the fundamental rule of citizenship by birth within this country. But then he says, those principles, those exceptions rest, were long ago distinctly stated by this court. And he's saying only diplomatic exemptions, actually, no others. And I hashed my way through that, but this seems to have been resolved by the courts 130 years ago.
4: Well, it was, but let's take it from the other direction. Okay. And that's that. Why are we talking about this again the way we are? And it's worth remembering that Trump's MAGA Republicans are a political project. You know, I'm not thinking this sort of about the principles of citizenship, which are important. I mean, that's really, you know, thinking about what it means to be an American and what the government should do for Americans and that Americans should do for the government and so on. Those are vital questions at every moment. But in this moment, we've had the rise in the United States of this radical right movement. And much of its power has come from fear of the other, from fear of the immigrants coming in. And this is, of course, a pattern that Viktor Orban used in Hungary to seize power and to destroy democracy there. But in the United States, especially after COVID, we did have an extraordinary swell of people coming from over the southern border, in part because the United States economy was the strongest in the world. So if you had countries like Venezuela, where the economy was tanking, and many of the other Latin American countries where the economy was not good, they kind of squeezed the migrants that were in those countries out. And so this is why we had, for example, Haitians at our border, is they began to come over the border to try and find work in this country where, in fact, we had a shortage of workers, if you recall. So that weird push after COVID, the weird numbers of people coming in after COVID, really were fuel for this political movement. And they continue to be fuel for that political movement because anti-immigrant sentiment has always been present in the United States. And it's just something that in this moment, this particular president is really doubling down on in order to solidify his base at a time when, you know, his numbers are actually not terribly strong. And one of the big things he had going for him was that when he talked about being harsh against immigrants, that really goosed his base. It's actually not doing that any longer, but he's still doubling down on it because, you know, it's not clear he's going to be able to regain any ground on the economy. And he's underwater on every single other issue. And we're only 102 days in.
3: You know, I hope you don't mind me asking a question that removes us from the realm of history and just more sort of your view on, well, no, this is what you write about the uniqueness of the American project. Because I think one thing that the Trump administration and Trump supporters and himself and he himself points to is that this idea of birthright citizenship is actually not the norm globally. That you could probably, and correct me if I'm wrong, probably point to more places where you can be born in a country, but you still have to go through a long process in order to be a citizen thereof. And so therefore, you know, they're saying, well, we should have that here, too. So that we have the quote unquote right kinds of citizens. I mean, what do you think about that?
4: You know, one of the things that frustrates me so in this moment is the people who claim to be defending America are destroying it and destroying its uniqueness and its greatness. You know, I will say that America has always been different because And I'm not saying that we have never made mistakes. Of course we have, sometimes more often than not. But we were a country where you could come from anywhere and become an American. And, you know, somebody made the point recently that I think it's 46% of the people who are running the Fortune 500 companies, I think it is, are either immigrants or children of immigrants. But they're American. And that idea that America is about what you believe in and hard work and being able to create your own future is what has always made America so vibrant and so exciting and so different than other countries where citizenship depended on your religion or your descent or any of those sorts of things that are not they're not about self-determination. And that that destruction of that, the idea that we want to go to a situation like that, is, it seems to me, making what has been just an extraordinary country into a very small one. I mean, why are we taking orders from Hungary?
3: And the way this sort of trying to reshape the idea of what America is, the way it's playing out in the lives of individual Americans, is it is disturbing and weird. We talked about those the children and the U.S.-born children who had been deported along with their mothers. I was just reading that this week, for example, Adam Pena, he's a California attorney and a U.S.-born citizen. He's an immigration attorney. His family has been here for more than a century. They're as American as you can get. He received a letter from DHS to self-deport. And he's like, where would I self-deport to? We have been living here for 100 years. We are Americans. And he told a San Diego news station that he thinks that this is an intimidation tactic because he's an immigration lawyer and some other of his fellow immigration lawyers have received similar letters. But nevertheless, I mean, it is an intimidation tactic, an intimidation against the core idea of one's Americanness. And so to that point, actually, there's been some attempted action on Capitol Hill this week. Democratic Representative Primula Jayapal of Washington went so far as to introduce, she's a Democrat, introduce an amendment to ensure that taxpayer dollars cannot be used by ICE to detain or deport U.S. citizens. And here's what she said on the House floor just 2 days ago.
5: ICE has zero authority to even detain U.S. citizens. As ICE's own policy states, quote, as a matter of law, ICE cannot assert its civil immigration enforcement authority to arrest and or detain a U.S. citizen.
3: Okay, so that's her proposed amendment. And here is a follow-up comment from Democratic Representative Ted Lieu of California.
6: The fact that Democrats and my colleague, Representative Primula Jayapal, feel the need to even introduce an amendment that says ICE cannot deport U.S. citizens is crazy. This should not even be a discussion. It is not even a question. U.S. citizens cannot be deported by ICE. It's the law. It's the Constitution. I will be astounded if Republicans vote no on this.
3: Okay, so let's listen to the roll call for how the vote went.
7: Mr. McClintock votes no. Mr. Schmidt votes no. Mr. Grothman? Mr. Grothman votes no. Ms. Hageman votes no. Mr. Moore votes no. Mr. Harris votes no. Mr. Gooden votes no.
8: The clerk will report.
7: Mr. Chairman, there are 11 ayes and 12 noes.
8: The noes have it, and the amendment is not agreed to.
9: Mr. Chairman?
8: Who seeks recognition?
3: Representative Jayapal's amendment that ICE cannot deport U.S. citizens using taxpayer dollars was voted down by Republican members of the House.
4: Well, there's even something more, I think, of concern to American citizens right now, and that's what happened in Oklahoma City a couple of weeks ago when ICE agents and people who claimed they were ICE agents and U.S. Marshals and members of the FBI, although the Marshals and the FBI have said they were not involved, although they knew it was going to happen, broke into a house and trashed the house and took the cell phones, the laptops, and all the money that was there, which was the family's life savings, because they had a search warrant to go into that house to look for undocumented immigrants. But in fact, the people that they were looking for had moved out of the house, and the people who were there were U.S. citizens who had just recently arrived from Maryland. And, you know, they sent the kids out, the teenage daughters outside in their underwear in the rain with their mother while they did this to the house. And the mother kept saying, "We're U.S. citizens, we're U.S. citizens," and then left them with, you know, again, no way to contact anybody and no money and no card to know where they could get those things back. Now, that idea that we can go after U.S. citizens with our Immigration and Customs Enforcement law enforcement officers to look for undocumented immigrants, you know, that puts every single American citizen at risk. And as you say, I think that's an intimidation factor. But I think it's also this idea that unless you are on the side of a particular political party so that you're not going to be intimidated, that you're going to be pushed outside of the people who get to have rights in the United States. Yeah. And that's a much bigger, as I say, political project that would redefine America.
3: Okay. 1866, 1868, 1872, 1898. I mean, over and over and over again. Every time this question of if you are born in the United States, are you or are you not a citizen? This country has basically unanimously fallen on the side of yes, you are a citizen. You do have that birthright. And what's fascinating to me, you also wrote a book about the Republican Party pre and post Civil War. That was all championed by the Republican Party in the 19th century. And that party is non-existent anymore.
4: Yeah.
3: It's the party of Donald Trump.
4: That's correct, yeah.
3: And I want to just end this last few minutes, and I want to hear what you have to say about this by stealing an idea from your letter on birthright citizenship, because it's not even the party of Ronald Reagan anymore. You pointed out that in Reagan's last speech, January 19th, 1989, his last speech as president, he actually thought about what makes America so great, and he did so by recalling a letter he had recently received.
9: You can go to live in France, but you cannot become a Frenchman. You can go to live in Germany or Turkey or Japan, but you cannot become a German, a Turk, or Japanese. But anyone from any corner of the earth can come to live in America and become an American.
3: Professor Richardson, I'm going to give you the last word on here, but let's listen.
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1: Be the life into dreams. We create the future and the world follows us into tomorrow. Thanks to each wave of new arrivals to this land of opportunity, we're a nation forever young, forever bursting with energy and new ideas, and always on the cutting edge, always leading the world to the next frontier. This quality is vital to our future as a nation. If we ever closed the door to new Americans, our leadership in the world would soon be lost.
2: Ronald Reagan on January 19th, 1989.
3: And it's an important piece there because he was actually saying that at a ceremony to honor George Shultz and the other person to whom he was giving the Medal of Freedom. So he kind of goes off script. I mean, obviously it's written, but he kind of goes off script to insert into that speech honoring them this piece that is clearly his final word. He even says, this is the last speech I'm going to give, and this is what I want to say. That, I think, is significant because he recognized the importance of how we define America and in order to keep it alive and vital and growing. And as I say, you know, this place where anybody can come and be an American, which has always been what made America great, was so important to him that he needed to say it one last time in that particular moment.
2: Heather Cox Richardson. She's author of the newsletter Letters from an American, and her latest book is Democracy Awakening: Notes on the State of America. It is always a pleasure to have you. Thank you so much.
3: Well, thank you for having me.
2: I'm Meghna Chakrabarty. This is On Point.

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3: I'm Dave Miller. Coming up on the next Think Out Loud, competitors will converge in West Lynn this weekend for the U.S. Open Footbag Tournament. It's a homecoming of sorts. Footbag, also known as hacky sack, was born in West Lynn. We'll hear about the sport and why it's seeing a resurgence right now from two competitors, including a hacky sack Guinness World Record holder.
4: I'm Shankar Vedantam, and from NPR, this is Hidden Brain. 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
7: I just did something extremely wrong.
8: I thought, okay, that's it. 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I'm going to quit.
4: We give you new ways to see yourself.
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4: And the world around you.

0: empathy is the understanding that someone else's world is just as real as yours.
1: You know those aha moments when an idea hits you like a bolt of lightning? Where do those ideas come from?
2: You know, it came from your brain, but it's in an area of your brain where you just can't reach. 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
1: The science of inspiration. 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
3: Live from NPR News in Washington, I'm Dan Ronan. Bill Gates Wednesday testified behind closed doors before the House Oversight Committee. NPR's Ava Berger reports in a prepared opening statement, Gates said he met Jeffrey Epstein in 2011 through his work on a global health project, and the two continued to have conversations through 2014.
4: We also got more information because Gates released the text of his opening statement this morning. In it, he said he never witnessed or knew about any of Epstein's crimes, and lawmakers say Gates is not accused of any wrongdoing related to his association with Epstein.
3: Gates also said he should have used more care when it came to his introduction to Epstein. Inflation hit 4.2% last month, the highest rate in 3 years, with higher energy costs pushing up the prices across the economy. Economists said consumers are likely to keep feeling the squeeze, this ahead of the midterm elections. NPR's Windsor Johnston reports.
5: Rising energy costs continue to work their way through the economy, pushing up the price of everything from food and airfare to shipping and manufacturing. Economist Mark Zandi says consumers shouldn't expect much relief anytime soon.
6: You know that old adage that prices go up like a rocket, they come down like a feather. Oil prices now are kind of sort of around $90 a barrel. Now that may be about as low as it gets for a while, even if the president nails down some kind of deal here in the next few days, few weeks.
5: Zandi says the typical household has paid more than $500 in added energy costs since February. That alone is more than the roughly $350 families received in tax relief this year. Windsor Johnston, NPR News.
3: In Southern California, the FBI and the Environmental Protection Agency executed a search warrant Wednesday, this at an aerospace plant in Garden Grove. The investigation follows a major chemical scare last month. It forced some 50,000 nearby residents to flee their homes. Jill Replegal reports.
7: For several days over Memorial Day weekend, firefighters warned that a tank holding several thousand gallons of a toxic chemical known as MMA was in danger of exploding, with a potential blast zone that included surrounding neighborhoods. The chemical eventually stabilized. Here's First Assistant U.S. Attorney Bill Asaley.
8: Obviously, this was a huge case that had a big impact on the community. So we want the public to be assured that we're going to take this seriously.
7: He says the EPA and other federal agencies are looking into whether the company, GKN Aerospace, failed to take precautions to prevent the scare. For NPR News, I'm Jill Replegal in Garden Grove.
3: Iran and the United States are exchanging new military strikes, putting in jeopardy a fragile ceasefire. The U.S. says the attacks are in response to Iran's continued aggression, including the attack this week of an Army Apache helicopter. President Trump is warning there could be more attacks. It's NPR.
9: This is OPB. I'm Paul Marshall. The National Weather Service says folks across the Portland-Vancouver metro area could see triple-digit temperatures this weekend and early next week. The Weather Service issued an extreme heat watch starting this Sunday, warning many could see dangerously hot conditions. Chris Voss is the Director of Emergency Management for Multnomah County. He's urging people to be ready to adjust their outdoor plans.
10: We want the community to, one, think about what they're doing this weekend, and if there's an opportunity to maybe avoid the hottest part of the day, especially on Sunday or Monday, maybe change some of the plans or some of the things that they were considering about doing.
9: Voss says his office is monitoring the forecast to determine if the weather will meet the county's threshold for opening emergency cooling centers. The Longview Public School superintendent pleaded not guilty today to charges she obstructed a sexual assault investigation at a Southwest Washington high school. Eric Newman has more.
11: Longview Public Schools Superintendent Karen Cloninger appeared in court at the Cowlitz County Jail. Her arraignment is the latest development in a larger investigation into allegations of sexual assault by Mark Morris High School basketball players. Cloninger is accused of obstructing an investigation into those allegations. Outside the courtroom, Cloninger's attorney, John McMullen, said it was too early to talk about the details of the case.
12: We entered a plea of not guilty today. That is the first part of the challenge. challenging fighting these charges.
11: Police reports state that the superintendent stopped district employees from reporting the assault allegations to law enforcement and withheld information in the investigation. A trial is set for October 19th. Eric Newman, OPB.
9: You're listening to news from OPB. There's more you can find. It's online anytime at opb.org.
1: This is Hidden Brain. I'm Shankar Vedantam. Across centuries, artists and writers have tried to make sense of the mysterious force that brings ideas to life. The ancient Greeks imagined the muse as a literal spirit, a whispering goddess who breathed inspiration into the poet's ear. Renaissance painters courted her through ritual and prayer, while Romantic poets looked for her in storms, mountain peaks, and moonlit walks. Now, psychological research is discovering that what the ancients called divine inspiration is really the brain at play. When we are relaxed, taking a shower, folding laundry, staring out a window, our minds slip into a pattern of spontaneous association. Neurons fire across disparate brain regions, linking old memories with half-formed ideas. Then, suddenly, an insight bubbles up. It feels like a gift from the heavens, but it's really the product of our own unconscious minds. This week on Hidden Brain, the origins of creativity and how to find the muse within. When we think about how creative work unfolds, we usually imagine it happening in moments of intense focus. A painter standing before his canvas, a scientist peering into her microscope. But research shows that many of our most original ideas do not appear when we are concentrating hard. They arrive when our minds wander, when we're driving, showering, or staring into space. Op Dijksterhuis is a psychologist who recently retired from Radboud University Nijmegen in the Netherlands. He studies the origins of inspiration and creativity. Op Dijksterhuis, welcome to Hidden Brain.
2: Thank you.
1: Op, you're familiar with the story of Friedrich August Kekulé, a German chemist born in 1829. What was the great research project of his life?
2: Kekulé was working on the structure of molecules. That was in the 1860s. What the most famous chemists did, and some of the structures were known by then. We knew what water looked like or oxygen, but Kekulé was working on more complex molecules.
1: So these complex molecules often were related to carbon and how carbon molecules took the form of long chains, right?
2: Yeah, exactly. And he was, I think, at the time working on what they called benzene, which is part of crude oil. And he was working on it for quite a while. He couldn't figure out the structure of that molecule. And at some point, he thought about it even more. And then he dozed off in front of his fireplace and he fell asleep. And in his dream, he suddenly saw a snake biting its own tail, and he woke up startled, and he suddenly knew that benzene had the shape of a ring.
1: So in other words, these carbon molecules had these long chains, but the insight that he got while he was sleeping was that this long chain in some way circled back on itself and formed a ring.
2: Yeah, and that was exactly in a dream, and that was at the time completely new. Nobody had thought about it.
1: He must have been very startled to have woken up from this dream with this dream of a snake and realized that in some ways it had solved his problem.
2: He was shocked. Yeah, he was shocked himself. And he, of course, also elated because he immediately realized that it was not just a dream, that it was the solution. He must have been euphoric as well.
1: So some years after that discovery, a French scientist and mathematician, Henri Poincaré, was working on a problem related to what are known as fusion functions. Again, like Kekulé, he found himself stumped?
2: Yeah. Poincaré did all kinds of different things. He was really almost a universal scientist. But one of the things he did was indeed Fuchsian equations. There he worked on, I think, for 7 or 8 years already. And he made some progress, but there was a big puzzle that he couldn't solve. Then at a day where he wasn't going to work, he was in the countryside doing something completely different, and he stepped on a bus. And the moment he stepped on a bus, almost the exact millisecond, he saw the solution. He just knew it. And it felt like it came out of nowhere, but he knew the solution.
1: One of the striking things was, in both the Kekulé story as well as in the Poincaré story, the answer seemed to come almost effortlessly.
2: Yeah. If you have one of those sudden flashes of insight or inspiration, it feels like it comes out of nowhere. And for a long time, people believe these insights came from God, or in the old Greek days, the time of the old Greek philosophers, they thought it came from Muses, the nine goddesses. And Poincaré was probably the first one who explicitly said it, you know, it came from your brain, but it's in an area of your brain where you just can't reach. And at a certain point, you have this sudden flash of insight.
1: Henri Poincaré wrote about his epiphany, and it's, I think, instructive to listen to his words directly. He describes getting on this bus, and he writes, "We entered an omnibus to go someplace or other. At the moment when I put my foot on the step, the idea came to me without anything in my former thoughts seeming to have paved the way for it, that the transformations I had used to define the Fuchsian functions were identical with those of Euclidean geometry. I did not verify the idea. I should not have had time, as upon taking my seat in the omnibus, I went on with a conversation already commenced, but I felt a perfect certainty." So this is another quality of these epiphanies, Op, which is that they not only come to us out of the blue, but when they come to us, we feel like we have absolute certainty that they must be right.
2: Yeah, these sudden bursts of inspirations are wonderful in different ways. One of them is indeed, if scientists have these ideas, they feel absolutely right. And some people describe these moments of insight basically as love. They give you a lot of energy at the same time. And the third thing is that it feels almost magical. And that's why you feel forced to do something with it. You can't have a wonderful moment of insight and then say, oh, but I'm going to ignore it for the forthcoming 3 days. I just, you know, I'm now going to do something completely different. That's impossible.
1: I understand that after this experience, Henri Poincaré changed the way he worked. How so, Op? What did he do?
2: Well, Poincaré said, okay, if my unconscious works on mathematical problems, I should give it time. So what he started to do is he worked only 4 hours a day, 2 in the morning and 2 in the afternoon, at least in a conscious way. He worked in a conscious way 4 hours a day, and the rest of the day he assumed that his unconscious would work on the problems he was working on.
1: You tell a wonderful story involving the scientist Lawrence Bragg. Who was he, Op, and how did he spend his time?
2: Lawrence Bragg was the youngest Nobel Prize winner ever, and I think he still is. He was 25 or 26 when he won the Nobel Prize in physics. And what he did, he had one day a week where he chose to go gardening rather than working in his lab. And the assumption, of course, is that he was working on his scientific problems unconsciously. And what is especially amusing about the story is that he was tending the garden of an elderly lady in London, who didn't even know that she had this very famous gardener. So it lasted until one of her friends came and she stood there in front of the window looking outside in the garden, and she said, my dear, do you realize that the Nobel laureate Sir Lawrence Bragg is actually pruning your hedges? Before that, she didn't have an idea that she probably had the most famous gardener. But yeah, he really believed in the importance of sometimes doing something completely different.
1: For centuries, we've been told stories about inspiration as something that visits us, a spark from the gods, a sudden gust of grace. Science is now finding that the spark is already burning inside us, and there are things we can do to give the spark oxygen. When we come back, how the brain comes up with original ideas. 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I'm Shankar Vedantam. 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
1: This is Hidden Brain. I'm Shankar Vedantam. I remember reading a poem by Percy Bysshe Shelley many years ago. In Hymn to Intellectual Beauty, which is partly about the nature of inspiration, he writes, "Sudden, thy shadow fell on me. I shrieked and clasped my hands in ecstasy." This idea that inspiration comes out of nowhere, that it is unpredictable, untamable, this is a very old idea. Op Dijksterhuis is a psychologist who studies the science of inspiration and creativity. Op, one of the most intriguing ideas in your work is that you have found that the brain has the capacity to continue to work on problems even when our attention has turned to other things. How does this happen? Most of us think that we focus on problems and then we solve those problems because we're focused on them.
2: I once wrote a children's book about psychology, and I compared thinking to a whale. You know, a whale sometimes surfaces, but most of the time a whale is actually underwater and it still continues to swim. And thinking is like that. If we set ourselves important goals, or if we work on something that we find very important, we think about it when we pay attention to it, but also when we don't pay attention to it, when we're doing something completely different, like watching a movie, our brain continues to work on that important problem. For things such as inspiration and creativity and problem solving, this is extremely important.
1: In some ways, I think this dovetails really nicely with the central idea of the Hidden Brain Project, which is that even as we feel like everything that happens in our minds happens at a conscious level, significant amounts of what happened in our minds, in fact, are hidden from us. That's the origin of the term hidden brain. And really what you're saying is that the same thing happens with creativity, that in some ways left to itself, that there are things that happen under the surface that we're not aware of. And I love that metaphor of the whale that spends most of its time underwater and then surfaces now and again to take a breath of air.
2: Yeah. I think the first episode of Hidden Brain I ever listened to was simply because of the name Hidden Brain. I thought, this is what I'm working on. Yeah, it's very much comparable.
1: Researchers using brain scanning equipment have monitored the brain while it shifts from task to task. What have such studies discovered about how the brain works up?
2: Well, when we started to study the idea that people think unconsciously, that's the way we call it, what we did is we gave information about four different apartments in the city of Amsterdam. This was at the time where I was working at the University of Amsterdam. We gave students information about four different apartments, and we made sure that one apartment was more attractive than the others. But they got a lot of information. It wasn't all that easy to figure it out. And we said to these participants, choose the best apartment. And we had two groups. The first group simply read the information and they chose. And the second group, they read the information. We told them to choose later on. And first they were distracted with a word puzzle, something simple. And then just a few minutes later, they were asked their favorite apartment, and they perform much better than the other group. So if you give yourself a couple of minutes to unconsciously think about something, you make better decisions. And we added a third group where we said to, after people read the information about the apartments, we said, well, you can forget about the information of the apartments. We're not going to ask you anything about it. And then they still got the word puzzles. And then we, it's a bit mean, but we said, okay, sorry, but we do want you to choose the best apartment. And they failed again. And in the second stage, other researchers showed that when people read the information about the apartments, certain brain areas become active. They're thinking about the apartments. And then when you set a goal to later make a choice and you do these word puzzles, then the brain areas still continue to work on the apartments. Mm. When you tell people you can forget about the information of the apartments, we're not going to use it, the brain activity in that particular area stops.
1: So this is fascinating. What you're finding is that when you tell people to focus on a problem and to focus exclusively on the problem and come up with an answer, in some ways they do worse than people who are asked first to focus on the problem and then do something else that's a little distracting and then return to the problem. But the people who are told to focus on the problem and then forget about the problem, they in fact do not do as well as the people who are given the distraction task. So in other words, focusing on something and being distracted for a little while is a great way to get your unconscious mind to continue to think about the problem.
2: Yeah, exactly. And the only thing you need is motivation, or you set yourself a goal. So let's say you talk to your partner and you think about, it's now Thursday. You tell yourself, okay, we're gonna make a city trip, but you have to decide which city you want to visit. And then you say, okay, we're not going to talk about it for too much any longer, but let's say we on Sunday evening when we have dinner together, we're going to make a decision. From that moment on, you give your unconscious mind or your hidden brain, you give a job to do, and it will think about it unconsciously for the 2-3 days until Sunday, and you increase the chances that you actually know what you want by Sunday.
1: Now, there are some goals that, in fact, are best left to the conscious mind. So if you're evaluating potential mortgages, for example, or you're consulting a manual to fix an appliance, there are domains where, in fact, thinking about the problem is better than not thinking about the problem.
2: Yeah, you can actually distinguish between three categories. There are things that our unconscious will always think about, and these have to do with basic routines or with survival or things that are very much based on emotions. You can think about love. You know, these are things that, you know, your minds of most people anyway will work on naturally. Then there's things, creativity, inspiration, scientific problems, for instance, where your mind can think about if you set yourself goals. But it doesn't do so naturally. You have to want it. You have to set yourself goals. And then there's a third category, and that's what you are referring to. These are like mortgages or pension plans, or from the perspective of your unconscious, this is just a lot of modern nonsense that it's not going to think about, you know? If you have to make decisions in that domain, and of course in modern life, we sometimes have to make such decisions. You have to do it with a lot of conscious thought. Yeah. The unconscious is not going to do it for you.
1: Let's take a look at some of the qualities of unconscious thinking that can make it so generative. You say that unconscious thought processes are capacious and can hold more information than conscious thoughts can hold. Why would this be the case, Op?
2: It's simply a consequence of the enormous capacity of our brain and the rather limited capacity of consciousness. Consciousness is one wonderful quality. It's very precise. You know, I could ask you, what's 14 times 17? And you can use a calculator. But if you don't use a calculator, your consciousness can solve this within a few seconds. Mm-hmm. The unconscious will never solve. You can solve word puzzles for 6 weeks and you still don't know the answer. So that's the wonderful thing about consciousness. But the unconscious has this vast capacity where, let's say you have to make a decision to buy a house or not, or even to choose between various houses. The amount of information you have to process in order to reach such a decision is really enormous. Mm. And it turns out this is something that the unconscious is much better at than consciousness.
1: Hmm. In some ways, I think what you're saying is that the conscious mind functions almost like a spotlight. It basically focuses on something and is able to illuminate that thing very well. And the unconscious mind has perhaps a wider aperture. It's a floodlight that is covering a much larger terrain.
2: That's exactly what it is. Yeah, that's exactly what it is. And that also makes the unconscious more wild and associative in a way. And in a sense, also more creative. You know, if you think about something unconsciously, you come up with things, sometimes at least, that are quite unexpected. Mm. And yeah, wild. And consciousness, on the other hand, yeah, exactly. It's a spotlight. It's very precise. It's not the most adventurous thinking usually, but it's precise.
1: Hmm. You also say that unconscious thought processes can draw on the deep recesses of our memory. Talk about how such memories might enrich our creativity up.
2: Well, I think what happens is if you think unconsciously, yes, it's almost unlimited in when it comes to the information your unconscious uses, and it can involve basically everything, you know, including childhood memories. And I think that's one of the reasons that if scientists or artists, if they engage their unconscious, they are much more creative. They come up with things that are very much unexpected. They associate things with each other that are usually not associated.
1: In the example we talked about earlier with Henri Poincaré, you know, he talks about how the insight that he eventually had as he stepped onto this bus was an insight that allowed him to combine two ideas that, in fact, came from very different places. Talk about the idea that unconscious thought processes allow diverse ideas and experiences to mingle and combine in novel ways.
2: Yeah, I think that is also one of the things unconscious thought is capable of doing. You know, for instance, even childhood memories can be part of such an unconscious thought process. And it's almost like a definition of creativity that you combine things that aren't usually combined. And this is something our unconscious is known to be better at than if we think about something very consciously, very attentively.
1: And in some ways, this then connects with the idea that unconscious thought processes are going to be associative. In other words, one thing leads to the next, and something from your childhood might intersect with something that happens in your workplace, which might intersect with something that you see in a sports game. Whereas conscious thought processes are going to be more focused and convergent. And so you can see how conscious thinking can lead us very systematically down a path, whereas unconscious thinking, you know, it can lead us into, dead ends and blind alleys, but it can also produce these unexpected connections that can lead to creativity.
2: Yeah, first it leads you deeper into the mire, as sometimes scientists say, but in the end, yeah, it often leads you to the real solutions by using the most unusual associations and combinations, yeah.
1: One remarkable capacity of unconscious thought processes is that they seem to generate seemingly complete and perfect answers. When Poincaré basically made his discovery, he said, I felt a perfect certainty. And he says later when he got home, for conscience's sake, I verified the result. In other words, he said, I knew the result was correct already, but just to go through the motions, I had to verify it. Why would that be the case? Why would unconscious thought processes come up with more complete answers, do you think, Bob?
2: Well, we don't really know, and the unconscious doesn't do it all the time, unfortunately. It only does so occasionally. But when your unconscious comes up with a solution to something, occasionally it's just perfect. There's no interference of consciousness. It's just sort of truth arriving in its purest form. And you see it in many, many different areas, not just in science. And if you look at popular music, what you see is that if you look at bands or musicians, the song that is written most rapidly is also the most famous. And with poetry, it's the same thing. You know, some of the best poems were written in 5 or 10 minutes. And Picasso, when he painted, he would immediately stop if he felt that he was thinking about it too much. He was thinking constantly. It would have to occur naturally to him. And if it didn't occur naturally anymore, he would just stop. So yeah, there's something about the unconscious that it can come up with something that is very pure, very beautiful. Unfortunately, not every day, but it occasionally happens. Yeah.
1: You described the story of the singer and songwriter Suzanne Vega, who wrote a very famous song that also came to her in a flash. What song was this? Describe what happened to her up.
2: This is Luca. Yeah, it's her song Luca. I remember watching a documentary about her on Dutch television, and she showed her interviewer the lyrics she wrote for Luca, and it was just a piece of paper that she showed. And she said, this is when I, you know, the first time I wrote it, and nothing was crossed out. It was just there. The lyrics just basically appeared to her, and she only had to write them down. And this is actually not too unusual. A lot of musicians have one or two of such songs, and they're usually their most famous. Amy McDonald wrote This Is the Life in about 15 minutes.
1: Now, the song Luca is about child abuse. It describes the story of a young boy who basically is being harmed, presumably by his caretakers. And Suzanne Vega later said that in some ways the song was autobiographical, that she was writing about herself. And here again is an example of someone's musical abilities and talents intersecting with their own childhood experiences and coming up with something that almost feels complete from the get-go.
2: Yeah, it's a wonderful example of an idea that is suddenly there, and it's beautiful, and it's pure, and it's finished. You know, she didn't have to do much about it. I think it was both the lyrics and the music were there within minutes. Yeah, it's a wonderful example of what a creative unconscious can come up with.

0: I understand that volunteers were presented once with riddles or problems that could be solved either through analysis or by sudden insight. What kind of problems were these, and what did what was the outcome of the experiment of?
1: This is a tradition in cognitive psychology in the 1980s where people wanted to see, they wanted to study inside problems. And one example is, I think it goes like this. So here's a riddle. Every day, water lilies double the surface area they occupy. And at the start of the summer, there's only one lily leaf in the lake. After 60 days, the entire water surface is covered. On which day was the lake half covered with water lilies? Now, if you hear such a riddle, your conscious mind is inclined to just say, okay, so you start with one lily, and then the next day there's two, and then the third day there's four, and then you... But this is not going to get you anywhere. And what you need is insight. You need this sudden flash where you understand the riddle. And this usually occurs to you only when you take a little distance first, and maybe even, you know, go and take a walk or something. And then you realize, well, okay, if after 60 days the lake is fully covered and the number of leaves doubles every day, then of course half covered means it's the day before the last day. It's on day 59. And if the right answer comes to you, it comes in a sort of a flash. It never comes when you approach it very analytically or consciously.
0: One of the things I like about that puzzle is that in some ways it requires us to actually turn the problem on its head. So in other words, instead of starting from day one and saying, okay, day one, there's one lily, day two, there's two, and so forth, you actually start from the end and you say, okay, day 60, the lake is full. And now working backwards, when was the lake half full? And in some ways, it's you're turning the problem on its head. And when you turn the problem on its head, the problem actually becomes easy.
1: Yeah. And then understanding the problem by turning it on its head is already the solution, because then once you know it, it's actually incredibly simple. Yeah.
0: Unconscious thought processes are operating even when we're asleep, of course. You write about a study in which volunteers who had experienced REM sleep were able to better solve problems requiring divergent thinking. Tell me about this work.
1: I think it started about 30 years ago, where scientists discovered that during sleep, we engage in memory consolidation. So this means actually if we learn something, then during REM sleep, we consolidate this information so that the next day we have better memory. And then people started to do more and more experiments, and also more complex experiments, where in the evening, participants in experiments would read quite complex information about the relationship of certain stimuli, like A is always bigger than B, and B is always bigger than C, and C is always bigger than D. But in later experiments, they make this information quite complex. And during the night, people could sleep. Other people did this during the day, so they also had 8 hours until they came back to the testing room, but they couldn't sleep. And it turns out that during REM sleep, this is where people make these interesting connections, and people start to understand these very complex relations between stimuli. So only the group that slept during the night in a normal way could solve these complicated problems. People who were woken up during their REM sleep couldn't, and people who studied this during the day and so didn't sleep, they couldn't solve these problems either.
0: Now, REM sleep has long been associated with dreaming, and I'm wondering in some ways if the process of dreaming is in fact a process of creativity, because, you know, unusual things get linked when we are dreaming.
1: Yes, indeed. REM sleep is basically our dream sleep. And it's long been known that it is indeed associated with creativity. Kekule, of course, is a good example. We know that Yesterday, probably the most famous song by the Beatles, the melody of Yesterday was dreamt by Paul McCartney. He woke up in the morning And he played that melody that he had dreamt. But for weeks, he thought, you know, it must have been plagiarism. I must have heard it somewhere before. And that's why it reappeared in my dream. And then he and Lennon and the other fellow band members started to listen to other music, but they couldn't find it. And only after a few weeks, they realized, no, this is really something new. And he dreamt up a melody.
2: Yesterday, all my troubles seem so far away.
0: And in some ways, Op, this speaks to what parents and educators have been telling children and students for a long time. If you're studying something, you're studying a subject or learning a difficult concept, the sleep that you get is actually an essential portion of your learning process.
1: Absolutely. Yeah. And I think the more research we do, the more we figure out how important it really is. I remember my grandmother telling me, and I think this is something universal, that if you have to make an important decision, you have to sleep on it, literally. You know, don't make a decision tonight. Go sleep. And then tomorrow morning, you know, if it still feels good, then maybe you should do it. And that's like a universal wisdom. And I think maybe in the old days, people thought it was useful because at least it made sure that you weren't hurrying yourself or you weren't putting too much pressure on yourself. But now we realize more and more that, no, during our sleep, a lot of very useful things happen. There are higher cognitive processes going on while we sleep, and especially while we dream.
0: If the first step in understanding creativity is recognizing that the muse lives inside us, the next step is learning how to invite her to make an appearance. We cannot order inspiration to appear, but we can create the conditions where it is most likely to materialize. When we come back, habits and practices to coax creative ideas from the quiet corners of our minds. You're listening to Hidden Brain. I'm Shankar Vedantam. This is NPR.
3: I'm Dave Miller. Coming up in the next Think Out Loud, competitors will converge in West Lynn this weekend for the U.S. Open Footbag Tournament. It's a homecoming of sorts. Footbag, also known as hacky sack, was born in West Lynn. We'll hear about the sport and why it's seeing a resurgence right now from two competitors, including a hacky sack Guinness World Record holder.
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0: This is Hidden Brain. I'm Shankar Vedantam. Have you had an experience of struggling with a problem, only to have a good night's sleep and then find the answer came easily to you? Have you struggled to untangle a knotty conflict in a relationship and then found during a calm walk in nature that the problem seemed to unknot itself? If you are willing to share a personal story about inspiration and creativity with the Hidden Brain audience, please find a very quiet room and record a voice memo on your phone. 2 or 3 minutes is plenty. Email the file to us at feedback@hiddenbrain.org using the subject line inspiration. Again, that email address is feedback@hiddenbrain.org. Psychologist Op Dijksterhuis is the author of Inspiration, Where the Best Ideas Come From. Op, in terms of creating the conditions that generate insight, There are other situations, of course, besides sleep, where we also have this kind of generative thinking. The author J.K. Rowling says the idea for Harry Potter came to her while she was riding a train.
1: Yeah, it's one of the more famous and wonderful stories. She was a writer already, but she hadn't written anything she hadn't written anything of note, let's put it that way. And then she took the train from Manchester to London, and in the train compartment, it basically just hit her. The story goes that within about an hour or so, basically the entire Harry Potter story came to her with the most important persons, with the plot, the storyline, and she frantically wrote everything up. And well, in the next 15 years, she had to work really hard to actually write all these seven novels. But the idea came, during a train ride. And it was, again, one of those examples of an idea that is both beautiful and pure and more or less finished at the same time. It came to her and it was all there.

0: And in some ways, I think this speaks to an idea that we referred to earlier, where, you know, you gave students a task, and some students had to solve the task right away, and some students were distracted, and then they came back, and a third group were told about the information, but then instructed to forget the information. And you found that the students who had been distracted, in fact, did the best on the task. And we've had other guests on Hidden Brain who've talked about this idea that when it comes to our attention, there are things that our minds attend to that are, you know, harshly fascinating, which is, you know, you're in Times Square, for example, or you're at a sporting event, and there's a lot of stuff happening, and it takes up all of your mental space. But there are also experiences that we have that are quietly fascinating or softly fascinating, where we're walking in nature. So in other words, it's not like there's no stimulation coming in, but it's not hyper-stimulated. And riding a train is a little bit like that. It's softly stimulating because things are changing, the landscape is changing as the train is proceeding, but it's not changing so dramatically that it takes up all of your attention. And it seems like it's in those situations that the mind is able to wander and come up with creative ideas.
1: Yeah, those moments are indeed the best. I studied the working habits of artists and scientists, and what occurred to me is that most of them especially work in the morning. Some of them work more often than just in the morning, but the morning is usually the most productive time. We know that people are, the cognitive abilities are usually at their best between about 1.5 and 5 hours after you wake up, although that's not true for everybody, but it's true for most people. And then in the afternoon, what you see is that many of them walk. And walking is just one example of what you may call a lightly meditative state, the same as the train ride, J.K. Rowling's train ride. There's a few more of those. And yeah, those are indeed the most productive activities when it comes to unconscious thought. And I think there's two reasons. One of them is that unconscious thought itself is working best under those conditions. If you compare it with Times Square or to a situation where you are working very hard on something or like a complex problem, your unconscious thought is not working too well because too much capacity is taken by other processes. And the second reason is that, of course, there has to be room, there has to be space in consciousness for a good idea to land.
0: Right.
1: So if you're watching a very, you know, a very good movie, you're engrossed in the movie.
0: Yeah.
1: So you're not going to get any good ideas.
0: Yeah.
1: At least not at that time. And when you walk in nature, yeah, there's plenty of room in consciousness for, to, let's say, receive ideas from the unconscious, from your hidden brain, yeah.
0: So you say that a goal that engages the unconscious and generates insight should also be intrinsically oriented up. What do you mean by this?
1: Well, intrinsic motivation basically means that you're doing something that comes out of you, comes from the deeper regions of your brain, or maybe metaphorically from your heart. It's something you really like to do, as opposed to extrinsic motivation. These are goals that you want to achieve because of money or fame or some kind of external awards that you can win, for instance. A little bit of extrinsic motivation isn't necessarily bad, but if you want to last, if you want to persevere for a long time, you need intrinsic motivation. Extrinsic motivation dries up usually quite quickly.
0: You tell the story of Marco Pierre White, who became the youngest chef to receive 3 Michelin stars. Paint a picture for me of how he came to accomplish this and what the result was of these accomplishments up.
1: So Marco quit school when he was 16, and his father, who also was a cook, said, well, you know, okay, if you want to quit school, you can quit school, but you have to go to work. And then he said, you know, why don't you go work in the kitchen? It was a, you know, working class family, no frills, just work in the kitchen. And Marco started to work in a professional kitchen, and he said, the first time I saw it, it was like stepping in a jewelry box. He loved it. He thought it was absolutely fantastic. And within 2 years, he was the pastry chef in one of the best restaurants in the north of England. And within a few years, he had his first Michelin star, and he was very much intrinsically motivated. He loved to cook, and he was very creative, wonderful chef. And then a few years later, he had 3 Michelin stars. He was the most successful young chef. And then he continued for a while, and he one day he just woke up, and he he didn't like it anymore. And he realized that he had been too focused on extrinsic rewards, like the three Michelin stars, and that gradually his intrinsic motivation slept away through his fingers, and his extrinsic motivation became more important. And actually, what he did is he stopped. He basically gave the three Michelin stars back to Michelin. He said, "You can have them. I don't need them anymore." He later in the interviews he said the problem was also that up until he had these three stars, he loved cooking and he did everything he could to become a better chef. You know, he wanted to improve himself. He wanted to challenge himself. And then he had these three Michelin stars. And the only thing you can do then is lose them again. So he started to cook in order to not make any mistakes, which is a completely different way of, you know, doing things. And he lost his interest. He didn't like it anymore.

0: So in some ways, this dovetails with work by the psychologist Ed Deasy and others that show that intrinsic motivation and extrinsic motivation are really these separate forces that live inside our minds, and that extrinsic motivations are fine. There's nothing wrong with them, but they do have this tendency to slowly erode our intrinsic motivation. So in one of his more famous studies, if I remember this correctly, you know, he went up to people who were doing some activity like solving crossword puzzles, and they were doing this activity on their own because they enjoyed doing it. And he then offered to pay them a small amount of money for each time they finished a crossword puzzle. He paid them $1 for every crossword puzzle they finished. And of course, you would think, well, this is going to increase their motivation to do crossword puzzles because they were doing them anyway, and now they're getting paid for doing them. But what he found was over time, the volunteers stopped doing the crossword puzzles unless they received the dollar. So in other words, the extrinsic motivation started to crowd out the intrinsic motivation, which is exactly what you are describing in the story with Marco Pierre-White.
1: Yeah, exactly. And there's other examples, even studies with children. You know, you ask them to make drawings, and then and this is what most children naturally love to do. And then you start to pay them or give them some other kind of reward, and they actually start to like it less. Yeah, the big problem with extrinsic motivation is not the extrinsic motivation itself, but it's the eroding, as you said, of the intrinsic motivation. You know, it's like a cuckoo in the nest, you know, it pushes the other eggs out.
0: I understand that you yourself had an experience in Ecuador some years ago that generated a moment of inspiration for you. Tell me what happened up.
1: I wanted to write a book about creativity. And after about a year, I gave up because I liked the topic, but I didn't have a good idea of what the book would be. It was all still very vague. And then about 3-4 years later, I tried again, and again, I failed. And then I was in Ecuador, in Quito, the capital. Mm. And there are 4 or 5 very old churches and convents in the old town. And it suddenly dawned on me how amazing that was. You imagine, it's 16th century, you're on a boat for many, many months, and then you land on the shore of Ecuador, and then with a group of people, you go into this crazy jungle, and you walk for a couple of weeks until you reach a mountain range, and then you climb up to 8,000 feet. Your leader says, let's make a couple churches here. Mm. What these colonialists did, the first thing they did when they arrived there is build 4 or 5 of these huge churches that are obviously still standing there. They're beautiful. And then that's when it dawned on me that the book shouldn't be about creativity. It should be about inspiration. So for me, it was a very important moment, yeah.
0: Hmm. You're clearly a fan of the Beatles, because the Beatles have come up several times in our conversation. And you say that John Lennon and Paul McCartney had an unusual way of selecting the songs that they felt were worth keeping. They generated, of course, many melodies and lyrics, but didn't always finish all of them or publish all of them. What was their process up?
1: They would jam in their studio and just come up with new songs all the time. But they didn't have any recording equipment at the time. So they basically had to memorize what they did. And then at some point, they just realized that, okay, if we play something in the afternoon, maybe we remember it the next morning, and then it's probably good. And if we don't remember it the next morning, well, fine, because it's probably not good enough anyway. So they had a very natural selection process in coming up with their songs.
0: You know, it's striking to me, Op, as we are talking today, I'm realizing that in so many different ways, we are not in our daily lives, in our modern lives, really allowing the unconscious to flourish. We write down every single thought we have. We are so focused on our emails and our work. We're basically very directed in what we are trying to finish. We have goals, and we say, okay, I'm going to work on this goal very closely, and taking a day off every week to go and garden would be a waste of time. Talk about the ways in which our modern world, in some ways, is working against the capacities of our unconscious minds to help us be creative.
1: I think that basically all this modern technology, it's highly useful in some ways, but it also clutters our mind. You know, it's these days you need to remember a password when you want to order something from your local butcher. You know, it's pretty crazy these days, and it's. You have to almost literally clean your mind, and you do this by things such as walking, by doing other things, And this frees up your unconscious mind again for things that you actually want to achieve, for useful things. Email, let's face it, email these days is a to-do list where other people put things on.
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1: Can you think of a problem you solved after being stuck for a long time? 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Tara Boyle is our executive producer. I'm Hidden Brain's executive editor. If you like this episode, please think of a couple of friends who would find it interesting or useful and tell them to listen to the show. 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I'm Shankar Vedantam. 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
4: I'm Dave Miller. 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It's a homecoming of sorts. Footbag, also known as hacky sack, was born in West Lynn. We'll hear about the sport and why it's seeing a resurgence right now from two competitors, including a hacky sack Guinness World Record holder.
0: 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It's 11 o'clock.
5: Hello and welcome to Newsday on the BBC World Service with Barbara Plett-Usher in Nairobi and me, James Copnell, in London.
6: And I'm Isaac Bannon in Los Angeles. On day one of the Football World Cup, we have an interview with the South African captain ahead of tonight's opening match against Mexico.
7: We'll also look at the latest from the head of the football's world governing body, FIFA, Gianni Infantino, who's been seeking to defend the organization after a number of controversies.
5: We're going to report from Mexico too and look at the economic implications of one of the biggest shows in global sport. We're also going to look at the issue of Nigeria starting repatriating some of its citizens from South Africa following widespread anti-migrant protests and violence there. We have an interview with a spokesperson for Nigeria's foreign ministry. That's coming up after this bulletin of the latest world news.
8: 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The US military has carried

0: I'm Jen Chavez. 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
3: This week on The Media Show, the Men's Football World Cup is underway. And for the media, it is a logistical challenge like no previous tournament.
2: There are matches across the US, Mexico and Canada. We've been speaking to some of the journalists who'll be racking up the air miles to cover them.
3: Also on the show, we're going to take a look at the protests in Belfast in Northern Ireland that erupted after a knife attack and the challenge for journalists to report them safely. The suspect is a Sudanese man with refugee status.
2: And why did the Russian authorities host a range of Western social media stars at the St. Petersburg Economic Forum? We'll find out why influencers are now a key tool for governments to get their message out. That's all coming up on The Media Show on the BBC World Service after the news.
4: BBC News with Moira Alderson. The US and Iran have exchanged strikes across the Middle East for a second consecutive day. US forces said they'd carried out attacks against military surveillance and radar sites in southern Iran. In response, Iran launched drones at US assets in the region. Bahrain said an 11-year-old girl was injured. After long insisting a deal was close, President Trump this week accused Iran of taking too long. Yolande Nell is in Jerusalem.
5: First of all, we had that exchange of fire between Iran and Israel for the first time in 2 months. That was really triggered by events in Lebanon. But over the past couple of nights,

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1: To ever do so.
2: It was just an incredible feeling. I couldn't believe it. To be honest, it's taken a while for me to process the fact that I managed to get back there 21 years later after I first stood on the summit. But it was an incredible feeling of just pure joy, excitement, and really a life affirmation.
1: Now, she is using her story to inspire others suffering from cancer.
2: It's a physical test of epic proportions. It's also a psychological test. And for me, very much, it's that challenge, wanting to push myself to see what I'm capable of doing while living with stage 4 diagnosis, and also using it as a platform to inspire other people in the hopes that if somebody else is diagnosed with this similar diagnosis, or they have a loved one who is, that they continue to have hope and they continue to put one foot in front of the other.
3: Dr. Shauna Burke ending that report by Branka Lesser-Desar. And that's all from the Happy Pod for now. We'd love to hear from you. As ever, the address is globalpodcast@bbc.co.uk. This edition was produced by Rachel Bulkley. The editor is Karen Martin. I'm Holly Gibbs. Until next time, goodbye.
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5: 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This is OPB.

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1: Health.
2: Well, I remember him having his portrait painted. The famous painter Brass came over to do it. And I remember the easel standing in the big house and Chekhov looking on all that as a painful duty that had to be gone through. Well, the picture became very famous, and I suppose likeness was very good. But we all said the nose was far too red. Chekhov certainly had a bit of a red nose. That was probably due to bad circulation.
1: Anton Chekhov moved to a villa in Crimea where he hoped the warmer weather would help his failing health, and spent a year completing Three Sisters and writing his final play, The Cherry Orchard. He died in 1904, aged 44. This edition of Witness History was presented by me, Tarek Hussein. It was produced by Jacqueline Payne.
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5: Y'all want to hear some hip-hop?
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6: I'm Lutando Zingela, and I'll be part of that lineup. 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
6: Will anyone turn up? 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
9: BBC News with Moira Alderson. Iran's foreign ministry says renewed US strikes have rendered the ceasefire practically meaningless. It follows the second consecutive night of fire being exchanged, with US forces saying they'd targeted surveillance and radar sites in southern Iran. Tehran, in response, launched drones at American bases in the region. Yoland Nell is in Jerusalem.
10: Jordan saying that it intercepted some 20 missiles launched from Iran. Bahrain, which is where there's the US naval headquarters for its 5th Fleet, saying that one child was injured by debris from intercepted Iranian drones. Kuwait is saying that it's reopened its airspace and the international airport is now working again after it was temporarily closed earlier because of this Iranian attack. From Iranian media, there were explosions near Tehran and Bandar Abbas and other locations by the Strait of Hormuz as a result of these latest strikes by the Americans.
9: India's shipping minister says all three sailors reported missing after the US military struck their vessel off Oman have died. The minister said the bodies of two of the men had been recovered. The US military had admitted firing munitions into the engine room of the Palau-flagged tanker, accusing it of violating the US blockade of Iranian ports. A Thai court has sentenced two men to death for a bombing at a shrine in the capital Bangkok in 2015. Yusuf Mirali and Bilal Mohammed from China's ethnic Uyghur minority were found guilty over the blast that left 20 people dead. Their lawyers say they'll appeal. The trial has been strongly criticised by international human rights groups. Jonathan Head is in Bangkok.
11: It was Thailand's worst ever terrorist attack at a popular tourist attraction. There was huge pressure on the Thai authorities to bring the perpetrators to justice. Yet the investigation was marred by

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4: Welcome to the newsroom. I'm Charlotte Gallagher. Iran says the ceasefire with the US is now practically meaningless. Is there any hope for an imminent peace deal? We'll be in Thailand, where a court in Bangkok has sentenced two men to death for a bombing.
5: I was on the scene within a couple of minutes, and it's some of the worst scenes I've ever experienced. I mean, the injuries were just appalling.
4: Australia begins a huge inquiry into unsolved murders and disappearances.
6: For more than 50 years, our family have lived with the consequences of failures. Failures that denied our little sister, Cheryl, the dignity that she deserved.
4: And we take you behind the scenes as the World Cup prepares to kick off.
7: It is resplendent. It is amazing. It looks completely ready. The pitch is pristine. The seats are incredible.
4: All that to come in the next 30 minutes.
8: BBC News with Moira Alderson. Iran's foreign ministry says renewed US strikes have rendered the ceasefire practically meaningless. It follows the second consecutive night of fire being exchanged, with US forces saying they'd targeted surveillance and radar sites in southern Iran. Tehran, in response, launched drones at American bases in Bahrain, Jordan and Kuwait. Authorities say these were intercepted, but debris injured a girl in Bahrain. Iran says the escalation means the Strait of Hormuz will be completely closed. Oil prices have inched up. Yolande Nell is in Jerusalem.
9: First of all, we had that exchange of fire between Iran and Israel for the first time in 2 months. That was really triggered by events in Lebanon. But over the past couple of nights, it's been the US and Iran. There was the downing of that US helicopter, but you also really see that there is increasing frustration from President Trump at how things are stuck when it comes to negotiations on the ceasefire, with the Iranians sending a defiant message that they don't give in to pressure tactics.
8: India's shipping minister says all three sailors reported missing after the US military struck their vessel off Oman have died. The minister said the bodies of two of the men had been recovered. A Thai court has sentenced two men to death for carrying out a deadly bombing at a shrine in Bangkok in 2015. The men from China's ethnic Uyghur minority were found guilty of premeditated and attempted murder for the blast that left 20 people dead. They'd pleaded not guilty. From Bangkok, here's Jonathan Head.
10: The panel of judges ruled that there was sufficient evidence to convict both Bilal Muhammad and Yusufu Mir Ali of planning and carrying out the bomb attack. They cited security camera video showing a man leaving a backpack at the shrine shortly before the explosion and on testimony from taxi drivers who drove him the same night. But the man in the video has a completely different appearance from Bilal Muhammad, who the court concluded had planted the bomb. The International Commission of Jurists has strongly criticised the trial as being rife with human rights violations and argued that it should have been stopped and the defendants released.
8: Britain's Northern Ireland secretary has described 2 days of violent anti-immigrant riots in and around Belfast as racist thuggery. Hilary Benn said it was appalling that people had been targeted on the basis of their skin colour and criticised the role that social media has played.

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1: Good morning. Inflation is higher than it's been in more than 3 years, 4.2%. Wages are not keeping up. Can the Federal Reserve get inflation under control? It's Morning Edition from OPB. The first Trump administration saw lockdowns and other pandemic restrictions as oppressive. The second Trump administration's response to Ebola and hantavirus is called draconian. Also, an on-the-ground view of the World Cup from Mexico City, where people with grievances against government are protesting in the streets. And when does it make sense to get an electric car? It's Thursday, June 11th. I'm Jess Hazel with Steve Inskeep and Layla Fottle. OPB's Casey McGriff has Northwest headlines for you in just a few minutes. It's 5:01. News is next.
2: Live from NPR News in Washington, I'm Corva Coleman. The U.S. military says it has disabled three oil tankers in the Gulf of Oman this week. U.S. Central Command says the latest stop happened yesterday when a tanker crew with Iranian oil did not follow directions from U.S. forces and had violated the U.S. blockade on Iranian ports. The ceasefire between the U.S. and Iran is fragile. The U.S. says it fired on sites in Iran for the second night in a row. Iran says it fired on U.S. sites in Kuwait, Bahrain, and Qatar. Retired U.S. General Joseph Votel formerly led U.S. Central Command. He says the latest U.S. strikes included powerful missiles.
3: I think one of the things we've seen in the last 24 hours is that these Tomahawk strikes, some of these were impacting relatively close to Tehran, which, again, is really focused on sending a very, very clear message. So there's a lot of things we can do, but my concern would be mostly on their ability to, you know, create an unsafe environment in the Straits of Hormuz.
2: He spoke to NPR's Morning Edition. Economists say the war with Iran continues to push up consumer prices in the U.S. The Labor Department says prices were up 4.2% in May compared to the same time a year ago. NPR's Windsor Johnston says that's the highest inflation rate in 3 years.
4: Higher energy costs are already rippling through the economy. Economist Mark Zandi says they're pushing up the price of everything from gasoline to groceries and other consumer goods.
5: Any manufactured product, that will you'll start to feel it in higher prices in the not-too-distant future. I suspect if oil prices stay roughly where they are, you know, we're going to be suffering through higher inflation through this time next year.
4: Sandy estimates the average household has paid more than $500 in added energy costs since the conflict with Iran began 4 months ago. That alone is more than the roughly $350 many families received in tax relief this year. Windsor Johnston, NPR News.
2: A Minnesota man accused of killing a top Democratic state lawmaker and her husband is due in federal court this morning. He is expected to plead guilty. From Minnesota Public Radio, Matt Sepik reports the plea hearing comes 3 days before the anniversary of the attacks.
6: Investigators say Vance Belter killed former Minnesota House Speaker Melissa Hortman and her husband Mark at their suburban Minneapolis home at 3:30 a.m. last June 14th while disguised as a police officer. 90 minutes earlier, he allegedly shot and wounded State Senator John Hoffman, also a Democrat, and his wife Yvette, and tried to shoot their daughter Hope. Belter, who's 58, is expected to face life in prison with no possibility of parole after the Justice Department said it would not seek the death penalty. For NPR News, I'm Matt Sepik in Minneapolis.
2: And you're listening to NPR News from Washington. Authorities in Chicago say a burning cross was left in the city's iconic Grant Park on Tuesday afternoon. The fire was extinguished. There were no injuries. Chicago police have now released two photos of a person of interest in the case. Cross burnings in the U.S. are linked with racial violence and the Ku Klux Klan. Chicago has a large black community. For the first time in a decade and a half, the number of people displaced by war has dropped. NPR's Michelle Kelman reports that's according to the UN agency that tracks refugees.
7: There was a bit of good news in the report by the Office of the UN High Commissioner for Refugees. The number of people displaced

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1: 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Inflation is moving in the wrong direction, and many Americans' paychecks cannot keep up.
2: Even though I'm making the most I've ever made at any job, with grocery prices, gas prices, rent, and bills, we're going over what we're bringing in.
1: The real-world impact of the rising cost of living, that's coming up in the 7 o'clock hour of OPB's Morning Edition. And keep listening later this morning to catch the next On Point. Health Secretary Robert F. Kennedy Jr. has launched what he describes as one of the most ambitious federal efforts ever to combat Lyme disease. What that could mean for efforts to create a Lyme disease vaccine, that's ahead at 9 this morning during On Point from OPB, right after Morning Edition.
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0: I'm Layla Faldin.
5: And I'm A. Martinez. This week, Nithya Raman, the progressive Los Angeles City Council member, edged out reality TV star Spencer Pratt in the L.A. mayoral race, challenging incumbent Karen Bass. A constant topic of accountability in this race remains, and that is who is responsible for the aftermath of the Palisades fires of 2025, and how will the city rebuild ahead of the 2028 Olympics set to take place in Los Angeles. CBS News correspondent Jonathan Vigliotti was on the ground during the worst of the fires.
6: I have responded to countless fires, and I have never responded to a fire when I entered town and already there was chaos.
5: In a new book titled Torched, Vigliotti details the early hours of the fire when residents found themselves evacuating their homes without a plan.
6: I remember looking around, taking stock, not seeing a single firefighter, a single first responder there on the scene.
5: We recently spoke about his book and the political fallout following those catastrophic first days.
6: In the aftermath, our elected officials, from Mayor Karen Bass to Governor Gavin Newsom, have struggled with delivering a clear message as to what went wrong.
5: Jonathan, the book focuses on Los Angeles, but you also reported on the fires in Maui and the effects of climate change around the U.S. Are politics and policy just too slow to adapt to what people need now when it comes to climate change?
6: Politics and policy are certainly too slow to adapt. And I also think politics and the optics of messing something up are also impacting our ability, our leaders' ability to confront accountability, to recognize where there were mistakes made, and to clearly articulate and outline how we can operate together in the future to prevent history from repeating itself. And what is very clear from the fire experts I speak with, even though we have a climate change issue, there are things that we could do through policy and through simple building materials that can help us weather the future storm. You know, in the aftermath, there has been this rush to rebuild. There's been this rapid push for permits to go through. Typically after a disaster, it takes about 12 to 18 months to get permits approved. Here in Los Angeles, we're talking 3 months. We need to change policy so that when we rebuild, we're not rebuilding the same old way. We're building with resiliency.
5: Jonathan and I spoke before California's primary results came in, ending Spencer Pratt's mayoral run in Los Angeles. I asked Jonathan how much the politics of fire had to do with having two Republicans, Pratt and Steve Hilton, making bids in Democratic strongholds on the local and gubernatorial level.
6: I could best speak to Spencer Pratt. Spencer Pratt would not exist. He would not be a name on a ballot for people to check off had the fires not happened, but more importantly, had accountability taken place shortly thereafter. He lost his home. His parents lost their homes. I remember back then, he was one of those voices that crossed my path on social media that was asking really tough questions. He never got answers to those questions. And in the frustration of the lack of answers to those questions, and he chose to run for mayor.
7: For the longest time, wildfires, especially in California, have been seen as more of a rural issue than an urban issue. Because in watching what happened in Palisades, I almost feel like the Palisades fire became that monster that finally breached the walls of the fortress. Now, all of a sudden, homes in these urban areas are burning down. When it comes to that idea, do you think Palisades has changed the game in a way that I don't know if we can ever go back?
6: What you're describing is habitat change. How, where, and how we build impacts the environment around us. And more in California, where affordable housing, available housing is slim to none, we are seeing a spike in communities breaking ground in areas where wildfire comes and feeds every single season. It's what's known as the wildland-urban interface, the WUI. In the past 20 years, there's been a surge, about 160%, in building in these areas. 95% of fires are human caused. That's according to CAL FIRE. Most of them are unintentional. Some of them are arson. We're being outpaced currently by extreme weather fueled by climate change. We have fewer firehouses today than we had in the 1960s, and the population has nearly doubled since then. There needs to be a holistic approach to how and where we build and to how we provide safety.
7: And here's the other thing, too, is that it would be very difficult to rebuild after a fire like Palisades if there wasn't any attention being put on the area. But in 2028, the Olympics, the world is going to be in Los Angeles. How is that event impacting the way Los Angeles rebuilds? Because now there's a ticking clock on this.
6: Yeah, there is a ticking clock. The rebuild is tethered directly to the Olympic torch. The day after the Palisades fire sparked, on January 8th, Mayor Bass arrived back in Los Angeles and toured Pacific Palisades with Governor Newsom. The fire was still burning. Homes were still being lost. Businesses were still being destroyed. Lives were still being claimed. And yet they were there on the ground. Why were they there? According to my sourcing, to specifically address 2028 and the Olympics. Both of them knew that losing the Palisades would be damaging to their career, but to lose the Olympics would be game over. And at the time, that was something that was being discussed. Close advisors to the president were pushing him to move the Olympics elsewhere. The late Charlie Kirk was among those people that was very vocal about the need to possibly take the Olympics to another state. The governor and the mayor were very well aware of this. And what we're really seeing right now is rebuilding really according to the blueprints that we've been using all this time, and blueprints that quickly catched fire when the flames arrived.
7: Jonathan Vigliotti is a correspondent with CBS News. His new book is Torched: How a City Was Left to Burn and the Olympic Rush to Rebuild LA. Jonathan, thanks a lot.
6: Hey, thank you so much for having me.
4: Now, Vigliotti says neither the mayor nor the governor gave him an interview for this book. A spokesperson for Gavin Newsom told NPR the governor was on the ground within hours of the fire, coordinating the response, and called Vigliotti's criticisms, quote, total nonsense. A senior advisor for Bass claimed the book is, quote, full of falsehoods, and that the mayor is leading the effort to rebuild the neighborhood. It's Morning Edition from NPR News. I'm Steve Inskeep.
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1: And I'm Jess Hazel. This is OPB. 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The U.S. and Iran have traded strikes for a second day, pushing the Middle East closer to the resumption of a full-scale war. The American attack lasted into this morning in Iran. It appeared more intense and wider than the day before, but Tehran released little information on the extent of the damage. Hear the latest. That's ahead on Morning Edition. Thank you for choosing to start your day tuned in. Hope everything's off to an easy start. It's 7 o'clock. Good morning. Inflation is higher than it's been in more than 3 years, 4.2%. Wages are not keeping up. Can the Federal Reserve get inflation under control? It's Morning Edition from OPB. The first Trump administration saw pandemic restrictions as oppressive. The second Trump administration's response to Ebola and hantavirus is called draconian. Also, an on-the-ground view of the World Cup from Mexico City, where people with grievances against the government are protesting in the streets. And a new documentary series from OPB, The Crackdown, looks at the months-long deportation campaign in Oregon and Washington. It's Thursday, June 11th. I'm Jen.
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1: And you're listening to OPB's Morning Edition. Health Secretary Robert F. Kennedy Jr. has launched what he describes as one of the most ambitious federal efforts ever to combat Lyme disease. What that could mean for efforts to create a Lyme disease vaccine, that's ahead at 9 this morning during On Point from OPB, right after Morning Edition, so in about 10 minutes. And stay tuned this afternoon to catch the next All Things Considered. Today, we're talking about Cat's Eye. It's been a big year for the global girl group, but since their debut in 2023, it has not been all smooth sailing. Our conversation on All Things Considered from 3 until 6 on OPB.
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1: 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And from Keep Oregon Green, reminding you that smoldering campfires, dragging tow chains, and fireworks can spark wildfires. More on how to stop fires before they start at keeporegongreen.org. Sunny skies, and it starts warming up in Portland today with a high of 78 expected. Clear skies will stick around into early next week when we could start seeing highs in the 90s or even hitting the triple digits. It's 8:51.
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4: I'm Layla Faldin.
5: And I'm A. Martinez. This week, Nithya Raman, the progressive Los Angeles City Council member, edged out reality TV star Spencer Pratt in the L.A. mayoral race, challenging incumbent Karen Bass. A constant topic of accountability in this race remains, and that is who is responsible for the aftermath of the Palisades fires of 2025, and how will the city rebuild ahead of the 2028 Olympics set to take place in Los Angeles. CBS News correspondent Jonathan Vigliotti was on the ground during the worst of the fires.
6: I have responded to countless fires, and I have never responded to a fire when I entered town and already there was chaos.
5: In a new book titled Torched, Vigliotti details the early hours of the fire when residents found themselves evacuating their homes without a plan.
6: I remember looking around, taking stock, not seeing a single firefighter, a single first responder there on the scene.
5: We recently spoke about his book and the political fallout following those catastrophic first days.
6: In the aftermath, our elected officials, from Mayor Karen Bass to Governor Gavin Newsom, have struggled with delivering a clear message as to what went wrong.
5: Jonathan, the book focuses on Los Angeles, but you also reported on the fires in Maui and the effects of climate change around the U.S. Are politics and policy just too slow to adapt to what people need now when it comes to climate change?
6: Politics and policy are certainly too slow to adapt. And I also think politics and the optics of messing something up are also impacting our ability, our leaders' ability to confront accountability, to recognize where there were mistakes made, and to clearly articulate and outline how we can operate together in the future to prevent history from repeating itself. And what is very clear from the fire experts I speak with, even though we have a climate change issue, there are things that we could do through policy and through simple building materials that can help us weather the future storm. You know, in the aftermath, there has been this rush to rebuild. There's been this rapid push for permits to go through. Typically after a disaster, it takes about 12 to 18 months to get permits approved. Here in Los Angeles, we're talking 3 months. We need to change policy so that when we rebuild, we're not rebuilding the same old way. We're building with resiliency.
5: Jonathan and I spoke before California's primary results came in, ending Spencer Pratt's mayoral run in Los Angeles. I asked Jonathan how much the politics of fire had to do with having two Republicans, Pratt and Steve Hilton, making bids in Democratic strongholds on the local and gubernatorial level.
6: I could best speak to Spencer Pratt. Spencer Pratt would not exist. He would not be a name on a ballot for people to check off had the fires not happened, but more importantly, had accountability taken place shortly thereafter. He lost his home. His parents lost their homes. I remember back then, he was one of those voices that crossed my path on social media that was asking really tough questions. He never got answers to those questions. And in the frustration of the lack of answers to those questions, and he chose to run for mayor.
4: For the longest time, wildfires, especially in California, have been seen as more of a rural issue than an urban issue. Because in watching what happened in Palisades, I almost feel like the Palisades fire became that monster that finally breached the walls of the fortress. Now, all of a sudden, homes in these urban areas are burning down. When it comes to that idea, do you think Palisades has changed the game in a way that I don't know if we can ever go back?
6: What you're describing is habitat change. How, where, and how we build impacts the environment around us. And more in California, where affordable housing, available housing is slim to none, we are seeing a spike in communities breaking ground in areas where wildfire comes and feeds every single season. It's what's known as the wildland urban interface, the WUI. In the past 20 years, there's been a surge about 160% in building in these areas. 95% of fires are human caused. That's according to CAL FIRE. Most of them are unintentional. Some of them are arson. We're being outpaced currently by extreme weather fueled by climate change. We have fewer firehouses today than we had in the 1960s, and the population has nearly doubled since then. There needs to be a holistic approach to how and where we build and to how we provide safety.
4: And here's the other thing, too, is that it would be very difficult to rebuild after a fire like Palisades if there wasn't any attention being put on the area. But in 2028, the Olympics, the world is going to be in Los Angeles. How is that event impacting the way Los Angeles rebuilds? Because now there's a ticking clock on this.
6: Yeah, there is a ticking clock. The rebuild is tethered directly to the Olympic torch. The day after the Palisades fire sparked, on January 8th, Mayor Bass arrived back in Los Angeles and toured Pacific Palisades with Governor Newsom. The fire was still burning. Homes were still being lost. Businesses were still being destroyed. Lives were still being claimed. And yet they were there on the ground. Why were they there? According to my sourcing, to specifically address 2028 and the Olympics. Both of them knew that losing the Palisades would be damaging to their career, but to lose the Olympics would be game over. And at the time, that was something that was being discussed. Close advisors to the president were pushing him to move the Olympics elsewhere. The late Charlie Kirk was among those people that was very vocal about the need to possibly take the Olympics to another state. The governor and the mayor were very well aware of this. And what we're really seeing right now is rebuilding really according to the blueprints that we've been using all this time, and blueprints that quickly catched fire when the flames arrived.
4: Jonathan Vigliotti is a correspondent with CBS News. His new book is Torched: How a City Was Left to Burn and the Olympic Rush to Rebuild LA. Jonathan, thanks a lot.
6: Hey, thank you so much for having me.
3: Now, Vigliotti says neither the mayor nor the governor gave him an interview for this book. A spokesperson for Gavin Newsom told NPR the governor was on the ground within hours of the fire, coordinating the response, and called Vigliotti's criticisms, quote, total nonsense. A senior advisor for Bass claimed the book is, quote, full of falsehoods, and that the mayor is leading the effort to rebuild the neighborhood. It's Morning Edition from NPR News. I'm Steve Inskeep.
7: I'm Leila Faldin.
4: And I'm Amy Martinez.
1: And I'm Jess Hazel. Casey Negriff produced this show and has Northwest headlines for you in just a few minutes, so stick around. Thanks for starting your day with Morning Edition. 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This is OPB. 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Or stick around, you will hear local headlines in just a few minutes. On Point starts next. It's 9 o'clock.
7: Lyme disease is on the rise.
8: This spring, Americans visited an emergency room for tick bites more than any other time in history.
7: Some 476,000 Americans receive a Lyme diagnosis every year. The chronic disease leads to long-term severe symptoms such as fatigue, muscle and joint pain, and brain fog.
8: One of the real tragedies now is that Americans can't go in the woods anymore safely.
7: Well, Health and Human Services Secretary Robert Kennedy Jr. says he wants to reduce Lyme disease by 25% in the next decade.
8: We're launching one of the most ambitious federal efforts ever to undertake and combat Lyme disease.
7: But one of the best ways to do that would be through a Lyme vaccine. There are currently no FDA-approved Lyme vaccines, and Kennedy opposes many vaccines. So, to borrow the secretary's words, will it ever be safe to go into the woods again? I'm Meghna Chakrabarty. That's Today on Point. Stay with us.
9: Live from NPR News, I'm Lakshmi Singh. President Trump is threatening to strike Iran tonight and plans to target Iran's oil infrastructure, such as Karg Island, saying that'll happen, quote, in the not-too-distant future. This following a second straight night of airstrikes between the war rivals. NPR's Greg Myrie has more.
10: The U.S. said it carried out dozens of strikes that hit a range of military facilities on Iran's coastline with the Strait of Hormuz. U.S. Central Command said the operation began early Thursday local time and announced 4 hours later that it was over. President Trump said Iran was taking, quote, too long to negotiate. He said he'd order another round of strikes if Iran does not agree to U.S. terms on ending the war. Iran's Revolutionary Guard Corps said it fired on 18 U.S. sites in the region, including American military bases in Kuwait, Bahrain, and Jordan. Trump also said the U.S. has helped some.
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1: The Republican leader is facing some of the lowest approval ratings of his presidency, in part due to anger over war-related high gasoline prices. The U.S. House failed to pass an extension to a key spy tool, essentially guaranteeing it'll expire tomorrow. Here's NPR's Eric McDaniel.
2: Section 702 of the Foreign Intelligence Surveillance Act enables the government to scoop up the electronic communications of some 300,000 foreign nationals each year. The fight to extend the law is a cyclical controversy on Capitol Hill, where many lawmakers of both parties are concerned about past abuses. The law has been used to read the communications of American citizens without a court warrant. And it appeared the deal was close to a three-year extension with minimal reforms until President Trump named Bill Pulte, a man with no national intelligence experience, to oversee the program as acting director of national intelligence. Intelligence collections will be allowed to continue under a grandfather clause for several more months. The House is now leaving town for a week. Eric McDaniel, NPR News, Washington.
1: We're just hours away from the opening of the FIFA World Cup kicking off in Mexico City. Here's NPR's Ada Peralta.
3: In Mexico, football is a religion, so the city is plastered with billboards featuring the country's soccer stars. And it feels like everyone is wearing soccer jerseys, including the baby Jesus at the Metropolitan Cathedral. But the city is also tense because one of the country's teachers' unions has set up a protest camp just outside the main fan zone. They, along with other protest groups, have warned they may try to march toward the legendary Estadio Azteca, where the opening match will take place. In the month-long tournament, Mexico and Canada will host 26 matches. Beginning tomorrow, the U.S. will host 78 games.
1: That's Ada Peralta. It's NPR.
4: This is OPB. I'm Casey DeGriff. The National Weather Service has expanded its extreme heat watch from 11 a.m. Sunday morning through Tuesday evening for parts of northern Oregon and southwest Washington. People across the western Columbia River Gorge, east Clark County, and the central Willamette Valley, including the Portland metro area, could see record-breaking heat. Forecasters say dangerously hot conditions with temperatures up to 100 degrees are possible. People are urged to stay hydrated to avoid any heat-related illnesses. Governor Bob Ferguson wants to ban cell phone use in Washington State public schools. From our news partner KNKX, Freddie Menares reports.
5: As kids change class at this middle school, they're walking around and something is notably missing: cell phones. Robert Eagle Staff Middle School prohibits cell phone use during school hours. Zoe Taggart is a seventh grader here. She says she's less focused on social media.
6: Like, I'm not worried about the latest Beyonce concert. For me, it's just like I'm worried about what's going on here. And it's maybe just for 7 hours a day, but when I get home, it's like after school, everybody's hanging out with each other. And then again, it still phones away because we know there's better things to do.
5: Governor Ferguson says more than half the states in the U.S. are banning cell phones in schools.
7: Washington State is not one of them, and that must change in the next legislative session.
5: Ferguson wants to take away cell phones from students for the entire school day. In Seattle, I'm Freddie Monades.
4: The superintendent of the Longview School District pleaded not guilty yesterday to charges she obstructed a sexual assault investigation at a Southwest Washington high school. Players on the school's basketball team have been accused of dragging younger players into a school locker room and harassing or sexually assaulting them. Superintendent Karen Cloninger was arrested in late May. This is OPB.
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4: Sunny skies across the region today. Coastal highs in the 60s, inland highs in western Oregon, upper 70s, and east of the Cascades, low 70s to low 80s.
9: This is On Point. I'm Meghna Chakrabarty. The United States Health and Human Services Secretary Robert F. Kennedy Jr. says the nation is facing an increasing threat. It's a threat as small as a poppy seed.
10: This spring, Americans visited an emergency room for tick bites more than any other time in history. And, you know, one of the real tragedies now is that Americans can't go in the woods anymore safely.
9: So those tick bites, in several or many cases, lead to Lyme disease. In fact,

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2: 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Here and Now is coming up next. That'll be after the news. Good morning. It is 10 o'clock.
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3: From NPR and WBUR Boston, I'm Indira Lakshmanan.
4: And I'm Scott Tong. This is Here and Now. Coming up, President Trump issues a new threat to Iran, saying the U.S. will take control of Karg Island, Iran's oil depot in the Gulf.
3: Also, Samantha Power ran the U.S. Agency for International Development, credited with saving 90 million lives in the last two decades. She never imagined President Trump would shut it down.
5: It was in nobody's bingo card to dismantle an agency that had saved so many lives.
4: And as the World Cup's underway, how to bluff your way through a soccer party.
6: Learn the offside rule. Do not be surprised when a goal is scored and then they go offside and you go, I don't get this rule. This makes no sense.
4: Coming up here and now.
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8: Live from NPR News, I'm Lakshmi Singh. President Trump says that the United States will launch heavier attacks on Iran tonight. He made the claim on social media this morning. The U.S. and Iran have been trading military strikes since the downing of a U.S. Apache helicopter Monday. President Trump blamed that on Iran. NPR's Daniel Kurtzleben has the latest.
9: The president has continually made threats and pronouncements about the war on social media, and this latest post amps up his rhetoric. He wrote that the U.S. will be, quote, hitting Iran, adding later in all caps, very hard tonight. Trump also threatened to attack Karg Island, which is central to Iran's oil exports. However, Trump told Fox News this morning that the U.S. and Iran are still in talks. He added that he doesn't want to have boots on the ground, but that if he wants, he could send in, quote, a small group of soldiers. President Trump has said many times that an end to the war could come imminently. Earlier this week, he said an agreement to end the war could be coming within days. Danielle Kurtzleben, NPR News, The White House.
8: The rising price of doing business is likely to put even more pressure on U.S. consumers and add to voter frustration this midterm election year. A new Labor Department report shows a producer price index in May rose 6.5% from a year ago. The Iran war is contributing to a fuel price surge that's largely driving inflationary pressures. And Pierre Scott Horsley is tracking the impact on the average consumer.
10: Because of those high gas prices, a lot of people are having to cut corners elsewhere. Emily Inlow is a mother of two in Nicholasville, Kentucky.
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1: Earlier this week, the suspect in the attack is a refugee from Sudan. NPR's Lauren Ferris says calls to violence have been amplified online by far-right social media accounts.
2: Masked men with hit lists and Molotov cocktails have been going door-to-door in parts of East Belfast, hunting for foreigners or people of color in what the United Kingdom's Minister for Northern Ireland calls racist thuggery. Billionaire ex-owner Elon Musk is one of those sharing anti-immigrant material online. Belfast Police Chief Constable John Boucher urged people to ignore such posts.
3: Stop listening to these idiots. We will be going after them, the incitement that they've been doing.
2: Charred homes and torched cars are reminiscent of what rival paramilitaries did to Belfast a generation ago, during three decades of Catholic-Protestant conflict known as the Troubles. Lauren Freyer, NPR News, London.
1: It's NPR.
4: This is OPB. I'm Sarah Logue. A heat wave is expected to hit this weekend across parts of Oregon, including areas from Grants Pass to Redding. Jane Vaughn from our news partner JPR reports.
5: Temperatures will start rising Thursday, with an elevated heat risk hitting over the weekend in inland southwestern Oregon. Misty Furman is a meteorologist with the National Weather Service in Medford.
6: So it's really just kind of our first taste of summer coming our way. So we'll see. Be pretty close, if not into the triple digits for the valleys here, southwest Oregon, northern California. Get pretty close to that Sunday.
5: Furman urges caution, especially when swimming this weekend, because the shock of the cold water can be dangerous. Residents should also be careful if working outdoors and make sure they have enough water and shade. With the hot, dry weather, wildfires are also a concern, with fire danger in Jackson and Josephine counties increasing to moderate Thursday. I'm Jane Vaughn reporting.
4: Oregon Governor Tina Kotek has approved drought declarations for Douglas County and four others. From our news partner KLCC, Zach Ziegler reports.
7: The latest declaration brings the total number of counties with the drought declaration to 17, covering much of the state east of the Cascade Range and some west of it. The declaration brings possible help from the state departments of agriculture, emergency management, fish and wildlife, and water resources. Of the counties in the latest declaration, Douglas County has the most severe drought conditions, with 85% of its area experiencing severe to extreme drought. Two other counties in this declaration have moderate to severe drought across more than 80% of their land. According to the U.S. Drought Monitor, more than 85% of Oregon is experiencing some form of drought. Nearly half of that is severe or extreme drought. I'm Zach Ziegler reporting.
4: This is OPB, online at opb.org.
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1: And I'm Scott Tong in Washington, D.C. This is Here and Now. President Trump is threatening on Truth Social to hit Iran very hard tonight. Both sides have been trading attacks. Iran says recent U.S. strikes mean the ceasefire is practically meaningless. Let's assess now where this conflict is with Here and Now security analyst Jim Walsh. He's senior researcher at MIT's Security Studies Program. Hey, Jim.
2: Hey, Scott. How are you? Before we get going, I just want to say, to carry over from the last hour, in 1977, I was a first-year college student, first in my family to go to college, and I was sitting there in a classroom as Gordon Wood taught his Colonial American Revolutionary History course.
1: There you go.
2: And it changed the way I saw history and the way I do history today in a fundamental way.
1: Another great tribute to historian Gordon Wood. Thank you. Jim, President Trump on Iran had this to say on Fox News today.
3: Look, my preference has always been take Karg Island. That's been, Brian knows that. I spoke to him a long time ago. Lawrence knows it. I spoke to him a long time ago. I said my preference would be that. I don't know that America has the stomach for it.
1: Karg Island, of course, is Iran's major

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1: OpenAI, which makes ChatGPT, and Anthropic, maker of Claude, have both filed paperwork with the government to indicate their intent to list. John Ruwich, NPR News.
2: U.S. stocks trading higher with the NASDAQ up 363 points, or nearly 1.5%. 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
3: This is OPB. I'm Sarah Logue. The National Weather Service says folks across the Portland-Vancouver metro area could see triple-digit temperatures this weekend and early next week. The Weather Service issued an extreme heat watch starting this Sunday, warning many could see dangerously hot conditions. Chris Voss is the Director of Emergency Management for Multnomah County. He's urging people to be ready to adjust their outdoor plans.
4: We want the community to, one, think about what they're doing this weekend, and if there's an opportunity to maybe avoid the hottest part of the day, especially on Sunday or Monday, maybe change some of the plans or some of the things that they were considering about doing.
3: Voss says his office is monitoring the forecast to determine if the weather will meet the county's threshold for opening emergency cooling centers. Portland City Councilors were unable to agree on a plan to save public safety jobs slated to be cut in Mayor Keith Wilson's budget. After hours of debate, a divided council couldn't find common ground on where to find the money to pay for the job cuts, which include unarmed police positions, precinct desk clerks, and 911 call operators. Disagreement has been a theme of Portland's budget negotiations before City Council this year. Councilor Mitch Green urged councilors to change that pattern yesterday.
5: I think that it would be a dereliction of duty to Portlanders if we failed to find an opportunity to find the compromise that we need in this moment.
3: Green and others had proposed taking money from a bucket of funding that could help address next year's budget gaps, but the majority of councillors believed that was too risky. Councillors will vote to adopt the final spending package next week. And later this month, Lane County commissioners will decide on a strategy to prevent layoffs in their already struggling public safety system. Lane County staff proposed using $4.8 million in lodging taxes to avoid job cuts at the sheriff's office, which is already understaffed. The tourism industry opposed the move, saying they were promised the tax would be invested into projects that would attract visitors. They also wanted to use that money to build an indoor sports facility. This is OPB.
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7: From NPR and WBUR, I'm Scott Tong in Washington, D.C.
8: I'm Indira Lakshmanan in Boston. This is Here and Now. And I may be in Massachusetts today, but I wish I were in Mexico. That's where the FIFA World Cup kicks off today. Mexico plays South Africa in the first of 104 games, the largest World Cup of all time. Let's bring in NPR's Fernando Naro to walk us through the action on day one. He joins us now, as you can hear, from Mexico City, where the very first game kicks off soon. Fernando, bienvenido. Hoy arranca la fiesta.
9: Muchas gracias. Thank you very much.
8: So you're in a country where football is religion. How's the energy down there?
9: It's literally all anyone talks about here. The streets are packed with people wearing the green jersey of the national team. Yesterday at the Ángel de la Independencia, that's where Mexicans go to celebrate when their team wins. There was, you know, a ruckus all the way to 1 a.m., 2 a.m. People are so happy here. You know, but there's also a lot of tension in the city because there's been a lot of protests with people, the streets have been blocked by protesters from teachers' unions, from sex workers. Everybody who has something to ask from the government has been, out and about making their demands heard.
8: And they've been cutting off access to roads and public spaces ahead of the first game, I understand, including the Zocalo fan zone that some people who've been to Mexico City may remember. All right, let's talk about today's game, Mexico versus South Africa. It's kind of a rematch of that World Cup opener 16 years ago when South Africa hosted. That game ended in a draw, the football term for a tie. What can we expect today?
9: I think today's match is Mexico's expected to win. They're playing in a home crowd. You know, they're playing in the Azteca Stadium. As you said, it's a religion here, and Azteca is literally the cathedral.

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1: It's been a big year for the global girl group Cat's Eye, from viral songs and dances to awards and a memorable Coachella performance. 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This is OPB, KOPB-FM Portland, KOABFM Bend, KRBM-FM Pendleton, KOBK-FM Baker City, KTVR-FM La Grande, KOGL-FM Glen Eden Beach, KOAP-FM Lakeview, KTMK-FM Tillamook, KOTD-FM, The Dalles, KOBN-FM, Burns, KOPB-AM, Eugene, KOAC-AM, Corvallis, KOAC-FM, Astoria, KHRV-FM, Hood River, KETP-FM, Enterprise, KOJD-FM, John Day, and online at opb.org. It is noon, and that means it's time to check in with Dave Miller in the Gert Boyle studio for today's Think Out Loud. Hi, Dave.
2: Hey there.
1: What's coming up on the show today?
2: We are going to start with a conversation from two faculty members from the University of Portland. They both took part in a three-day conference at the University of Portland that happened last week that explored the ethics and the use of artificial intelligence in Catholic higher education, but really in life more broadly. It just so happens that this took place not too long after the Pope released his first encyclical, which was, among other things, about the promise and the peril of artificial intelligence. We're going to talk about this with these two UP professors. We are also going to hear about Hacky Sack, also known as Footbag. Folks may not know that Hacky Sack was invented in Oregon City. This weekend is going to be the U.S. Open Footbag Tournament. We're talking to, among other people, someone who has world records in Hacky Sack. It's all coming your way in just about 5 minutes.
1: Okay, thank you so much.
2: Thanks.
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3: Live from NPR News, I'm Lakshmi Singh. President Trump says there will be no U.S. strikes on Iran tonight. On social media, Trump says he called off operations and that a peace deal is imminent. NPR's Danielle Kurtzleben has more on this latest salvo in a series of whiplash proclamations from the president.
4: Just hours ago, President Trump had said the U.S. would hit Iran, quote, very hard. But now in a post on social media, Trump says he's canceled the strikes as a result of talks with Iran. He wrote, quote, discussions and final points have been, in both concept and great detail, approved by all parties involved. He added that the U.S.'s naval blockade of Iran will remain in effect until an agreement is signed. This week, the U.S. and Iran traded strikes after a U.S. helicopter was downed near the Strait of Hormuz. Trump has announced several times that a peace deal and the war was imminent, only for it not to materialize. Danielle Kurtzleben, NPR News, The White House.
3: President Trump says he's nominating former Securities and Exchange Commission Chairman Jay Clayton to be the next Director of National Intelligence. If confirmed, he would replace Acting DNI Bill Pulte, whose selection drew protests on Capitol Hill. The DNI position is entangled in efforts to reauthorize a key intelligence gathering tool known as FISA Section 702, which is set to expire tomorrow. That could limit U.S. abilities to monitor for potential security threats, just as the U.S., Canada, and Mexico begin to host the biggest ever FIFA World Cup tournament, featuring a record 48 teams playing a record 104 games. The first game of the world's largest sporting event kicks off this hour. Mexico is playing South Africa in the legendary Estadio Azteca. NPR's Zeta Peralta is watching the game in the Zócalo. That is the city's main square, where many are using this time on the world stage to spotlight highlight longstanding economic and social grievances ranging from teacher pay to cartel violence to government spending priorities.
5: The day here started with mass protests that choked traffic, and it made it hard for anyone to get anywhere. But Mexicans found a way, and there is now sheer elation here. Tens of thousands are gathered here cheering their national team. Historically, the Mexican team has been nothing but disappointment. But here, in the middle of this megapolis, there is nothing but faith. Ada Peralta, NPR News, in Mexico City's Zócalo.
3: The rising price of doing business in the U.S. is likely to put even more pressure on U.S. consumers and add to voter frustration this midterm election year. A new Labor Department report shows the producer price index in May rose 6.5% from a year ago. The PPI measures price changes businesses face before they reach customers. The Iran war is contributing to a fuel price surge that's largely driving inflationary pressures. U.S. stocks are trading higher this hour with the Dow up 812 points. The Nasdaq.
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2: So it's really just kind of our first taste of summer coming our way. So we'll see. Be pretty close, if not into the triple digits for the valleys here, Southwest Oregon, Northern California. Get pretty close to that Sunday.
1: Furman urges caution, especially when swimming this weekend, because the shock of the cold water can be dangerous. Residents should also be careful if working outdoors and make sure they have enough water and shade. With the hot, dry weather, wildfires are also a concern, with fire danger in Jackson and Josephine counties increasing to moderate Thursday. I'm Jane Vaughn reporting.
3: Oregon Governor Tina Kotek has approved drought declarations for Douglas County and four others. From our news partner KLCC, Zach Ziegler reports.
4: Latest declaration brings the total number of counties with the drought declaration to 17, covering much of the state east of the Cascade Range and some west of it. The declaration brings possible help from the state departments of agriculture, emergency management, fish and wildlife, and water resources. Of the counties in the latest declaration, Douglas County has the most severe drought conditions, with 85% of its area experiencing severe to extreme drought. Two other counties in this declaration have moderate to severe drought across more than 80% of their land. According to the U.S. Drought Monitor, more than 85% of Oregon is experiencing some form of drought. Nearly half of that is severe or extreme drought. I'm Zach Ziegler reporting.
3: This is OPB. 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

0: This is Think Out Loud on OPB. I'm Dave Miller. Pope Leo released his first encyclical about 2 weeks ago. The title was Magnificent Humanity. The subtitle was more specific, on safeguarding the human person in the time of artificial intelligence. The Pope warned that while technology can heal, connect, educate, and protect our common home, it can also divide, exclude, and generate new forms of injustice. It turns out that educators and faculty at the University of Portland had already been planning a 3-day conference to explore parts of this very issue. It happened last week. It focused on the ethics and use of artificial intelligence in Catholic higher education, but many of the themes they explored are of much broader interest. I'm joined now by two University of Portland faculty members who spoke at the conference. Natalie Nelson-Marsh is an associate professor of communication and media. Naveen Kudingantala is a professor in the School of Business. Welcome to you both.
1: Well, thank you for having us.
0: Natalie, when did you realize that you wanted to teach your students a class that directly took on AI?
1: Yeah, I've been studying the relationship between technology, organizing, and humans for about 20 years, but the class itself came from a moment when a student was actually doing his senior capstone, and he was playing around with this new technology called generative AI, and he turned white, and he figured that the AI knew more than he did. And I was like, this is just a language model. It doesn't know more than you do. So that was the moment I really noticed that we needed a class called something like the Future of Work. And that's how the class was born.
0: Can you describe the Future of Work class? I mean, what do you want your students to reckon with and to come away with?
1: Yeah, the class has essentially 4 pillars to it. I didn't want to just start, I think this is part of the benefit of the University of Portland, I didn't want to just start with how to use the tools. I wanted to start with the human piece. So we do look at the historical context of other industrial revolutions first, just so they can see it's not our first rodeo. And also,
0: it's a faster rodeo than before, though.
1: It is faster, much, much faster. And we talk about that. I think the second piece is recognizing how Gen AI works, what the transformer architecture is, so that it demystifies it a bit. They can see how it's working, not just that it's thinking for them, but it actually does something

0: different. Then we look at organizing as human systems. So organizations are cultures, they're dealing in power. And then finally, the students go out into industry and they study how people are using AI. And then finally, they propose ethical principles and practices to industry. So there are these different pillars for them.
1: Naveen, your official title is the Silicon Valley Distinguished Professor at the University of Portland School of Business. I have to say, it sounds like the title of someone who would be an AI booster. Are you?
2: Well, my job is to teach AI how it works, but also at the same time, make sure that students use it responsibly. To give you an analogy, let's say I have an 18-year-old kid and I want to gift them with Ferrari. You know, I'm not that rich. I'm a college professor, but let's say I have that much money.
1: Let's say you have that bad idea. You want to get an 18-year-old a Ferrari. Okay.
2: So there are two things here. One, my kid has to learn all the features in Ferrari. And second, they have to drive it responsibly. So AI is like that tool that is great. But more importantly, we need to form the person who is behind the wheel so that they can use it responsibly.
1: What are some of the examples? So to stick with your analogy, what are the things that worry you most about giving young people this tool?
2: I think about responsible use of AI for students in two stages. One, in their formative stages, it is very important that they spend a whole lot of time learning the subject properly with the minimal intervention of the tool. Let us say if I'm learning how to code or how to write, it is important that I spend a whole lot of time thinking about it and doing it and writing many drafts and using AI only as a tutor. When I understand the subject matter, then I can enhance my understanding of AI because there I know how to write the prompts. And when I get the answers, I can verify if it is giving the right answer or not. If it is hallucinating, I should know it.
1: This, though, I mean, Natalie, to go back to you, this is something that I've been hearing increasingly in the last, I don't know, 6 months or so. The fear that the shortcuts that AI enables, the efficiencies of the tool, will mean that all of us, but especially people, say, who haven't yet struggled with writing, as an example, mm-hmm. They'll see, well, why should I bother? I have this tool that'll do it for me. How do you get young people to not take advantage of a seemingly wondrous tool that can actually make their lives easier, if not better, in the long run?
0: Yeah, I think this is the issue. One of the things that I think comes up in the class for them is that there's a sense that students want to perform well for me and for other students. And so they'll over-rely on the AI because it sounds better than what they think they can produce. And so we do these exercises in class where not only do they learn how the tool works, but once they see that it's not thinking for them in the way that they think it might, that we need to think and think out loud, right? Grapple with an idea, that they start to recognize that maybe they don't want to over-rely on it because it doesn't do things better than them. It just sounds good. And so I think that recognition helps them move away from just over-relying or being just a focus on productivity to how do I want to think and learn from something? And we work in class on creating moments where they have to grapple with an idea.
1: Naveen, the Pope wrote this in his encyclical, "The new ways," and he put "new ways" in quotes, "of working are not necessarily better. While AI promises to boost productivity by taking over mundane tasks, it frequently forces workers to adapt to the speed and demands of machines rather than machines being designed to support those who work." He also talked about the dignity of work. What does the dignity of work mean to you?
2: The dignity of the work, what it means is when we create AI systems, there is a technology aspect of it, and there is the impact aspect of it. Technology is how well you create the system so that, you know, it can work well. But the impact is also important. Let me give you an example to certify it. Stanford Human-Centered AI released a report last month. They looked at 3 million job applications, and they analyzed a tool that is frequently used for AI hiring and screening. And they found out that it was biased against Black and Asian applicants. If the tool were to be more just, it would have let 40,000 more applicants from these two categories to have gone on to the next round. So human dignity means when we create and use tools, we are cognizant of the type of impact it would have on its users.
1: Okay, but Natalie, what my mind goes to there is that's an example of current limitations or bad outcomes based on a biased algorithm. I mean, I'm assuming it took, you know, decades of bad earlier human decisions about hiring, and then it algorithmized, and then it says, you know, and then when you ask it questions, it'll just do versions of what humans did before. But this is sort of a bad outcome. But to me, that's a little bit different than questions about what we should be doing, what work should be. Let's say that the tool gets better and doesn't make those particular biases, bias-based errors. Mm-hmm. But it does eliminate things that HR professionals are doing now. Does that impinge on human dignity, or does it mean then, great, use the tool and erase the jobs?
0: This is a complicated question. I think that human dignity is really recognizing that a lot of organizations lean really hard into productivity and efficiency. And so even if they fix the problems with, you know, the corpus of training data not being biased and fix the outcomes, that there's still an element of, yes, some jobs will change. But if we can think about where we want to keep the human in the loop and that human layer, how do we keep creativity and critical thinking? That's an important part. So we don't just lean fully into, let's just disrupt by taking all of the most, some of these jobs away and have it only be about productivity and efficiency. So for me, human dignity is this element of keeping students aware of maybe asking questions, you know, why are we using it that way? Or, well, where do we want to keep the human process in play purposefully, intentionally, maybe like a collaborative process, for example. So it's pushing back against, we just want to be profit-based, efficiency-based, et cetera.
1: Naveen, I want to turn to the Catholic piece of this. You are at a Catholic university. Obviously, the Pope is the leader of the global Catholic Church. And one of the reasons we're talking is a combination of this encyclical, this letter, and the three-day conference that you all just held last week. What do you see as the specifically Catholic pieces of this? I mean, what are the religious components for you of thinking about this particular technology?
2: I think I would like to talk about my presentation in the conference, which touches upon this very, very topic. I presented about Father Moreau's vision for Catholic education. Father Moreau is the founder of Congregation of Holy Cross, and University of Portland is a Holy Cross institution. His vision is forming whole person who are well integrated in their mind and hearts. A competent mind is very good at using AI, but a compassionate and someone who is caring about the world, they bring their heart to the process and they think about the consequences. And Catholic education is about preparing that human person for the age of AI.
1: If you're just tuning in, I'm talking right now with two University of Portland professors, Naveen Gudigantala and Natalie Nelson Marsh. They both teach courses about AI, and they've been thinking about the practical and the moral or ethical questions surrounding the technology. Natalie, could you tell us a story of a final project some of your students took part in, as I understand, where they were doing a kind of externship at an engineering company that relied heavily on AI? What did they experience and what happened?
0: Yeah, the students were working in multiple industries, but this one example I think is really helpful. Students go out into industry and they shadow the worker, so they see, you know, what the workers do as a pattern of work. And then they also are trying to ask questions about why you work that way. So seeing an organizational system as a human culture. They're also then looking at the power dynamics. When they come back to the class, they build in these ethical proposals and then practical outcomes. In this particular example, the students noticed that the engineers were being told by their higher-ups to use a particular AI, but the AI was producing problematic outcomes. And so the engineers were resisting and created a new practice for oversight of the AI. And the students were like, what do we do with this? They're resisting AI. So instead, we talked about proposing ethical principles that prioritized human engineering to have oversight of the AI outputs. And their practice was they created a process, and then they also created sort of an oversight committee and proposed it to the engineering group, which they loved. But it demonstrates that organizations are cultural, their power relationships, and that the students had empowerment and agency to propose something new. So that gives them that sense that they can do something that impacts the future of work.
1: And management didn't say, no, you're slowing us down. Use this AI, crank out the widgets faster using this great new technology.
0: They didn't, because the engineers were able to show that the outputs were bad. It was bad engineering. And so I think that was the selling point, that we need this oversight because what is getting produced wasn't terrible, but it wasn't a solid engineering outcome. And it was really about, what do you want our integrity to be here? So there was this human meaning piece behind it too.
1: We are in commencement season right now, a time when there are little snippets of commencement speeches that go viral. Often they're because they're funny or because they're stirring in some way. This year, one of the themes has been recently minted college graduates booing when various commencement speakers at various schools bring up AI, often saying, you know, this is the wave of the future, often in positive ways, but not even necessarily. I think sometimes just the mention of AI leads to boos. How do you explain that? How do you understand that?
0: Yeah, I had to say that because I start my class with an Industrial Revolution context, that I did go and pay attention to those speeches. And what I noticed is that the framing of it is often this sort of, we're determined to just react to AI as humans. Like these students have spent the last 4 years passionately finding what they want to do and engaging in this area of learning and interest, and then to be told that they're walking into a world that they have no control over and just have to react to feels bad. It doesn't feel good. I think that, you know, to shift that, it's not, you don't have control. This revolution is happening, but what you've learned can actually prepare you for that revolution. So I think the booing was really around feeling sort of just that they didn't have any agency.
1: Well, Naveen, how much agency do we have as members of a society? There was never a referendum where Google, for example, said, all right, after having search results be sort of AI enabled at the top of the screen, we're just going to over time make it the norm. No one that I know of asked for AI explicitly to be embedded in our lives to the extent that it is now. And it's just the tip of the iceberg. 6 months from now, it'll be even more. To a great extent, it seems that this is being forced upon us by a very small number of incredibly wealthy companies. I mean, so to Natalie's point about agency, how much do we actually have?
2: I think you make a great point there, Dave. I think the power concentration is pretty concerning and alarming. But at the same time, that goes to show us why it is important to form the individuals that wield the power. If they don't wield the power ethically, we might have problem. But on behalf of the users, we need to recognize that they have agency. For instance, if I don't want to use a commercial software, it's possible for me to download an open source AI model into my laptop and just keep it to my laptop and use it. So we need to recognize and educate the users that they have agency, and there are ways in which you can mitigate this.
1: But what you've just described requires a relatively high level of sophistication and individual decision-making to push back against a kind of global technological tide.
2: To that point, even within the commercially available tools, there are options where you can go there and switch off some controls where you would not permit these companies to make use of your tools. It is possible.
1: To keep training based on our queries, say.
2: Yes.
1: Natalie, what's it like? I'm going back to the first thing you said, was the one of the reasons you want to create your future of work class just a couple of years ago is what you heard from one of your students. Is it fair to say that some of your students in recent years have more direct experience using various AI tools than you do?
0: Yeah, you know, I think that staying up on any tool is going to be really difficult, and we're all coming in with a varied amount of expertise in how much people have been using it. I don't think this is going to be the same over the next few years, but for the most part, the students are actually coming in pretty wary of AI, or at least maybe secretly using it and not mentioning it because they think they're going to be in trouble. And I want to have a conversation about that with them, right? That the conversation is, where are we at with our attitudes toward it and our expertise, right? How much do we know? So it's not something that we're hiding, that we're actually talking about how and why we're using it. My goal is to then introduce skepticism and critical thought into the use of it.
1: Natalie Nelson Marsh and Naveen Gudigantala, thanks very much.
0: Thank you so much for having us.
1: Natalie Nelson Marsh is an associate professor of communication and media at the University of Portland. Naveen Gudigantala is a professor in the University of Portland's School of Business. Coming up after a break, we're going to talk to a world record hacky sacker from West Lynn.
3: And thank you for joining us for Think Out Loud this afternoon. Coming up later on All Things Considered, otters can be trained to do search and rescue in murky waters. In Florida, law enforcement is now using an otter to do just that. We'll be hearing about that and much more beginning this afternoon on All Things Considered at 3 o'clock here on OPB and KLCC. 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And from ODOT, reminding drivers to move over to the next lane when you see flashing lights ahead. 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

0: From the Gert Boyle studio at OPB, this is Think Out Loud. I'm Dave Miller. Hacky Sack is back, or maybe it never went away. Hacky Sack is the collaborative game of dexterity in which players use any parts of their body besides their arms to keep a small, round, pellet-filled bag in the air. It's also known as Foot Bag, and it was created in Oregon City, meaning this weekend will be a kind of homecoming. The U.S. Open Foot Bag Tournament is being held in nearby West Lynn. That is the home of my next guests. Trisha George has been hacky sacking since 1980. She holds several Guinness World Records in the sport. Brendan Rhyme just finished eighth grade. He's only been playing footbag since 2024, but he is an avid player, and he'll also be competing this weekend. Trisha and Brendan, welcome to Think Out Loud.
1: Thank you.
2: Thank you.
0: Trisha, first, just from terminology, are you more likely to say hacky sack or footbag? And is there a difference?
1: Well, right now they're pretty interchangeable, but the difference is that hacky sack is a brand name for a footbag. Just like,
0: well, like Kleenex
1: is a brand name for tissue.
0: Okay, so what do you say in general?
1: From my generation of kicking, we use the term footbag.
0: Okay.
1: Hacky sack is used, you know, everywhere also.
0: When did you first start playing? You talked about your generation. When did you start?
1: I first started just out of college. And when I first played, I played alone for quite a while until I met you know, my people. And then it, you know, just burst out from there.
0: What attracted you to it?
1: What attracted me then still attracts me now. And it was the whole philosophy of fun first, of community, of the idea that you get into a circle and the whole purpose is that to make everybody successful in that circle. So when we talk about a hack is when everybody touches the footbag before it hits the ground. Huh. So that's the goal.
0: And a failure is communal, and success is communal. It's not someone's fault if it falls. We didn't make it work this time, but let's try again.
1: And we do it again. And it builds community. It builds camaraderie, and just a lot of respect. That we started off with a nice, easy courtesy toss to a person. It's all about really setting up for success. And our family footbag has grown worldwide, as you know.
0: Brendan, what first attracted you to footbag, hacky sack, little under 2 years ago?
2: A lot of the same things. I got brought to a competition by a friend's family, and the community was just very open and greeting, and it was just a wonderful place.
0: Now, you say a competition, so which is different a little bit than what Trisha was talking about. So what are the different versions of footbag in addition to someone just, you know, using their chest and knees and head or whatever and feet to keep the sack in the air? What are the other events that are going to be happening this weekend?
2: During competitions, it's a lot of conventions and competitions. So there'll be like general kicking, just like people having fun. And then there'll be the actual like tournaments. There's a couple different types. There's net bag, which is like a foot bag, but it's like literally you score on the other side with a net. It's kind of similar rules to volleyball. There's freestyle, which is just them doing tricks and getting style points. Yeah. Yeah. There's a system for scoring it. And then there's consecutives, which is how many times you can kick it.
0: When you started, in 2024, how many of your friends or classmates were into it?
2: Zero. Yeah.
0: But okay. That's striking because Dina Pritchett, a Portlander who had a piece for NPR recently, and other folks in recent weeks even have been saying that hacky sack is huge among Gen Z. So how popular is it right now?
2: I came to school on a random Monday and everyone was playing it. It was wild. It was very spontaneous.
0: This was recently?
2: This was, yeah, like a month ago.
0: Okay, so if this is like a new wave of excitement that's sweeping your generation right now. Mm-hmm. How do you explain that?
2: I think it's a lot of people realizing that it's a really fun thing to do without your phone. Hmm. And people, they got banned in Oregon phones. So in a lot of schools, people are like, I can't do this, so let's do this instead. It's really fun. It's an amazing thing to do with your friends. Whenever I'm kicking, there are so many people that come and like, hey, can I kick with you? And they always have so much fun.
0: Do you have a head start since you've been doing this for 2 years and your classmates have been doing it for 2 months?
2: Yeah, I have a bit of a head start. Yeah, They think I'm better than I am. And it's very amusing.
0: Can't they? They can see how good you are, I imagine. Or they just have, they have an inflated sense of your skills?
2: I don't think I'm very good, but they do.
0: You don't think that because you've seen people like Trisha?
2: Yeah. I kick every Saturday with them, and it's, yeah, it's humbling.
0: Trisha, so let's get to just the heights you have scaled, footbag-wise. How many world records do you have, first of all?
1: Well, I have 4 current world records.
0: What are they
1: for? That happened over the years. The biggest one that you know about is a doubles record, and we kicked the footbag 132,011 times.
0: There are so many things that are amazing about this that I want to linger and unpack it. Even just the first thing that comes to mind, aside from the physical and emotional and mental stamina, is counting. Is it up to you to say 99,453? If you're not counting, then how do you even know?
1: So Guinness has some very specific rules that you have to follow. A, you have to record it. We had to do recordings, and back then, it was, you know, we had to do that. And then we had a series of counters. Nobody counted for longer than an hour, and they had a backup. So we used a clicker, you know, so they'd count with a clicker, and then they'd pass the clicker to the next person, and then somebody else, so the person writing it all down. So we didn't have to do a lot of thinking. When you have to pass before 20 kicks, that's another rule, so that one person can't go take a nap while the other person carries it. Every 20 kicks we pass.
0: And you try to go 20 kicks?
1: Yeah. I was like, I do 20.
0: You can't do more, but you actually try to hit that number.
1: Yeah. 25's the limit. We gave ourselves 20.
0: Okay.
1: So that we would have, like, if we had a little shank in there, we'd have an opportunity to. You get it. It's 8.5 seconds, really, between your turn and the other person, and my turn and Gary's turn. And you can take a drink of water, eat a bite of a power bar, you know, and
0: can't
1: keep going.
0: You can't pee. Or can you in 8 seconds?
1: Well, I didn't.
0: How long did this go on for?
1: So we kicked it for just under about 22 hours.
0: Oh, my God.
1: Yeah. So it's just a lot of fun. I just have to say that the person I did it with was as obsessive as I am about, you know, kicking consecutives. But we had a team. We had probably 15 people around us who were helping and bringing food and, you know, just there to put the music on and change the music and give us things to, you know, wipe our sweat. You know, it was lovely. And that's,
0: again, you describe the what was going on in your head, or maybe what wasn't going on, I don't know, in hour 17 of this ordeal? I'm just curious, what's in your brain as you're doing this?
1: I would say it's probably the epitome of mindfulness, that kind of kicking, whether it's in singles or doubles, because really you're nowhere but right there. You have to watch the footbag hit your foot every time.
0: Doing that for hours and hours and hours seems unbelievably tiring. That kind of intensity, single-mindedness of focus. I mean, being in the moment, if we're lucky, we can, any of us can accomplish that when we're doing something that requires our full attention. But doing that for hours on end seems like a kind of superhuman ability.
1: Well, you know, it part of it is the energy that you get from the people around you, you know, that keeps you going. You know, my son just ran the Boston Marathon, and his comment about that was the crowds. They just, you know, they're yelling for you, they're cheering, and that really helps to have people who do that.
0: Do you look at a marathon runner who does it in, I don't know, 3, 4, 5 hours, 2.5 hours, and saying, that's nothing. I hit a ball in the air for 23 hours, 22 hours.
1: Maybe, but they're similar. They're similar in the amount of training and all of that.
0: Brennan, what does your training look like right now? And what event are you planning to do this weekend?
2: My training is me going out during the day and just kicking it for half an hour at a time. The event I'm doing is singles intermediate net bag and doubles intermediate net bag.
0: And net bagging, and that is sort of using the skills of foot bag in a kind of volleyball like sport.
2: Yeah, it's hitting it over the net, trying to score on the other person, back and forth.
0: What are you most looking forward to this weekend?
2: There's a lot of really cool people that go to this event. A lot of people travel for it, and I just love talking to them and seeing the different styles of kicking.
0: What have you gotten out of this socially? I mean, as you said, when you started, you were the only person your age, or I guess in your school, who was doing it. That has changed. But what has this meant for you socially?
2: It's meant a lot. I love this community so much. It's very greeting and just very nice in general. I feel like I've gotten a lot out of it. Like, I feel like I've been a better person almost.
0: What do you mean by that?
2: They're just great influences on you. Huh. Like, you become more generous, I feel.
0: I'm talking right now with Brennan Rhyme and Trisha George. They are both taking part in the U.S. Open Footbag Tournament in West Lynn this weekend. Footbag is also known as Hacky Sack. Trisha, that's how I knew it when I was growing up. And I have to say that in the 80s and 90s, when I would see people doing it, easily 80% of the people were boys or young men. Is there still a similar gender breakdown in 2026?
1: It remains true. By and large, it's a dominant dominated by the male. But I've spent most of my life promoting to bring more women into the sport. I'm seeing more women on social media, more girls in schools, and that's very exciting. But it is it's an interesting thing. The other part of that, though, is again the welcoming piece. So for a long time I was the only girl with who I was playing with. It didn't matter. It felt good to be there.
0: If you kept it in the air, everyone mm-hmm. was happy you were there.
1: Yep.
0: Brennan, do you see that a similar kind of gender breakdown in West Lynn, in middle school or you're about to go to high school?
2: Yes, I do. There's a lot of...
0: It's still boys.
2: Yeah, very much male predominant.
0: Trisha, what has kept you playing hacky sack for 46 years?
1: Pure bliss. It keeps you in shape. It's a good exercise for one thing, and again we have regular practices. We show up because we want others to show up, and so it's been a thread through my life for the entire time. So what keeps me going back are really the relationships and the cardio and the strength and the flexibility that you gain from playing.
0: It does. It almost seems like a kind of balance based core / cardio exercise in your case for 20 plus hours when you do the marathon events.
1: Mm-hmm, mm-hmm.
0: So is Hacky Sack a fountain of youth?
1: Yeah. Oh, absolutely. Absolutely. The age range of the people who we have a club, it's called FLOP, Footbag Lovers of Portland. And the range, the oldest is 75 years old and the youngest is
2: 14.
1: In middle school. So we have, it feels equal, you know?
0: Mm-hmm. Trisha George and Brennan Rhyme, good luck to both of you. And it was a real pleasure talking with you. Yeah.
1: Thank you so much.
2: It was great. Thanks.
1: It's great to be here.
0: Trisha George holds 4 world records in footbag. She is from West Lynn. She's been doing footbag or hacky sack since 1980. Brennan Rhyme is going into 9th grade at West Lynn High School. He is a 14-year-old hacky sacker and competitor in this weekend's competition. It's in West Lynn, but as I said earlier, footbag was invented right here in Oregon, in Oregon City. Coming up after a break, we're going to hear about an effort to make tourism in Oregon more accessible for people with disabilities.
3: 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Thanks for being here.

0: This is Think Out Loud on OPB. I'm Dave Miller. Oregon can be a good place for travelers with disabilities. That's according to an inclusive travel company that verified hundreds of restaurants, hotels, and other places across the state for their accessibility. But there is still a lot of opportunity to expand accessibility within the state. And that's what researchers at Southern Oregon University set out to do. They got a grant from Travel Oregon to develop an accessibility training program for tourism business leaders across the state. Pavlina McGrady and Rebecca Williams co-led the project. They're business professors at SOU. Ulysses McCrady consulted on the project. He's a student with blindness at the university. All three of them joined me last October. I started by asking Pavlina how she defines accessible tourism.
1: What is accessible tourism? Part of the problem is that a lot of people have kind of open concept and very different interpretation. But in simple terms, it can be just the ongoing endeavor of tourist destinations or businesses to offer products, services, different activities that are accessible to all people. And that means regardless of their physical limitations, disabilities, or even age, again, that that can relate not only for people with disabilities, but also for younger children, older adults, and so forth. So making destinations and tourism business activities and services available to everybody. In simple terms.
0: Rebecca, it seems like one of the challenges here is the broadness of what could be included here, because given that there's just such a huge spectrum of disabilities and human abilities, what's accessible for one person may not be accessible for somebody else. How does that complicate the work you're trying to do?
2: I think a lot of the world has been designed for able bodies, and what we're trying to help people understand is that if you create it in a universal design format, then it is open to anybody to be able to access. And so if we can start from that framework and then look throughout our businesses and assess what are the things that we need to redesign, or could be mild, simple improvements, a little bit of our time versus resources and money and millions of dollars, which is where a lot of people's brains frantically go to.
0: Yeah. Is it fair to say, Rebecca, I understand that you're a wheelchair user yourself, that this is both an academic question for you and a personal one?
2: It is. I was injured by an intoxicated individual on 4th of July in 2022 in Brookings, Oregon, and I am now a full-time wheelchair user.
0: Can you give us a sense for the accessibility issues that you've encountered as you've traveled around, as you've, you know, engaged with tourism businesses in recent years?
2: Since being able to get some abilities back, because I'd spent a good number of years doing recovery work. And so anything from their interpretation of what an accessible room is, or what height of toilet levels, bedroom height of the actual sleeping height of the mattresses, a desk that I couldn't get under because they assumed it would be accessible for anyone. And I'm in a simple push chair. So this doesn't even count the other hundreds of different kinds of chairs that are available to other kinds of users as well. So yeah, it's just been phenomenal. I was one of the restrooms that I was in was supposed to be a zero entry shower, and they had it was quite large shower, and they had the accessible bench on one end all the way over, and 7 feet on the other side was the controls for it. And so I couldn't access it or take a shower. And so it just gets really demeaning, I think, in a lot of ways, that I'm not able to access things that I would like to use.
0: In a case like that, do you say anything? I'm wondering.
2: I'm very vocal. Yes, I do. I approach managers and share with them not only my experience, but also the accessibility consulting work that we do in educating. And I share with them those kinds of things. In the same hotel, the breakfast buffet was a very narrow place for, you know, a body to walk sideways through like a buffet would be. But there was no room for me in a chair to go through it. And so I had to find someone to help me and get me breakfast. And so there were a number of things. I think everyone is on a journey for accessibility and whatever stage that they're at. And there's probably something in the quality improvement realm that there's something everybody can do.
0: Hmm. Pavlina, you used an earlier grant from Travel Oregon to do surveys and focus groups of a bunch of tourism businesses in Southern Oregon. What kinds of themes stood out? What did you hear from these businesses about what they're doing and what they want?
1: Yes, we conducted research. We did in-person surveys. We did in-person assessments where we had a checklist to check kind of where businesses were in terms of the infrastructure. And then we also, after that, we had focus groups to get deeper understanding, and then stakeholder meetings after that to share findings and kind of gather last pieces of information. The main kind of findings from that study were that, well, one, there are a lot of accessibility challenges. The main challenges that businesses experienced were, I think, obviously beyond financial issues, because most of them are small businesses. Just the main quote kind of that stood out for us: we don't know what we don't know. There are so many different types of disabilities. And we found that none of the businesses we surveyed had a specific training for their staff to go beyond general hospitality, but to go into kind of accessibility, maybe learning how to work with people with disabilities, how to be welcoming, etc. So the number one probably was the lack of information. So they really... everybody shared that they're really willing to learn and want to know more, just don't know where to look, how to access it, and so forth. So people were interested in having different types of information formats, and then having some kind of resource hub where they can access information on different providers, trainings, grants, and so forth on accessibility. So that was kind of the major finding, that just there's not enough information.
0: And that's what you're working on now, your team, is to provide those trainings to businesses in a number of places. Ulysses, how did you get involved in this project?
3: So I met Rebecca just as an accident over the summer. We sat together at an event and started talking about our kind of similar experiences. And she heard what I had to say and reached out to ask me whether I would like to just be involved in the training a little bit and share my experience. So I did, and it was a very gratifying, enjoyable experience, because accessibility is something I'm extremely passionate about discussing with folks on a personal level, on an academic level, across the board, because it is vital to people, and it changes people's lives, and especially in the context of experiences of travel and tourism. Like, I have been on so many trips that taught me things that I have carried with me, or given me experiences that have changed my outlook on the world. And so I just was happy to talk about you know, some of those things and share my insight with people who may have never interacted with a blind person before, you know, kind of across the board. So I helped film a video and just kind of gave a little bit of background about myself. And it was a very positive experience. And I hope to do more if other opportunities, you know, come from that. And if I told Rebecca, I was like, if there are more spaces for me to get involved with this project, I'm totally there, because grants like this are few and far between. And I think it's amazing what they're doing.
0: What would you say to business owners who think that the efforts that they may make to make their businesses more accessible, that they'll be too costly or too difficult?
3: This is a very good question, and one that I generally answer in a similar way every time, because for me, access benefits everybody. People have a wide variety of needs, even when they share similar conditions. Everyone's need is different. And that's worth considering, but it's also worth considering how taking measures to increase access help everybody. There's a phenomenon known as the curb cut effect, which highlights how the curb cut was, created and invented to benefit folks who use wheelchairs, and that kind of expanded outward to help everyone. You know, it helps blind people align themselves to cross streets safely. It helps people with strollers and shopping carts and, you know, similar things. And I think that principle applies across the board, where you may have a business or an institution saying something along the lines of, this is too much work, this is too much effort, and they don't pause to consider how much their effort will impact not only the people who it like helps just gain access in the first place, but people who already have access.
0: Rebecca, what do you see as some, I don't know, low-hanging fruit that tourism operators or business owners could think about, things that they could do? And I'm thinking in particular that don't cost a lot of money. If we're talking, say, about small businesses that don't have a lot of money, and if we're not talking about federal law, you know, the Americans with Disabilities Act, but doing more, what are some things that you're training people to think about?
2: We found that a number of the small businesses, if they have a website, and keep in mind many don't, that one of the first things they can do is to have an accessibility tab that allows individuals to gain insight about what is available at their site, and also even possibly what isn't, just to let people know what they can do for them, how they've served people in the past, potential examples if they wanted to share that, or even, you know, loyalty comments from clients that they have served. And then pictures, letting people know what their access looks like. So here are the front doors that you can enter. We have a push button, or if you let us know that you're coming on a certain day, we'll make sure that if we can open it for you. If we don't have a push button, just general kinds of setups along those lines. And then a lot of the transitions in where people are heading to, which are the like, oh, we'd love to have all these sensory exhibits and those kinds of things, right? Is even being able to provide descriptions for people about what those existing things that they have are, whether it's artwork that's in a hotel, you know, descriptions about what that artwork looks like, whether it's audio or braille or things like that, for people to be able to understand what their surroundings look like. Something even as simple as a customer service angle of someone coming in and saying, this is what our front room looks like. Let me describe it for you for a moment, if they're unable to see it visually. There's some very simple things that they can do to help increase and share what they're able to do for individuals.
0: Pavlina, how will you know that your trainings are working, that they're leading to change?
1: Yeah, we have participants who have RSVP for the training complete a survey to kind of ask them what is their knowledge on accessibility and accessible tourism prior to the training, what are some of the topics they're interested in, etc. And then we also ask them to complete a quick post-training survey where we ask them to see to share if their knowledge had kind of increased. And also to get feedback, obviously, what they like and didn't like about the training. So that would be the simple way to see if they feel like they learn from the training. And then we also have like a workbook where we ask them to participate in different activities. And one of them is to develop some strategies, short-term and long-term. Again, some of them simple, just adding information to the website and things like that, while others more long-term that maybe require funding. So We'll try to follow up with some of those businesses and organizations, but the most kind of tangible way will be to analyze our survey results at the end of the whole project. And we do that after every training to see where, how they feel. Did they learn from it? Were they happy with the training? And then hopefully we see more change happening for accessibility.
0: Pavlina McGrady and Rebecca Williams are business professors at Southern Oregon University. Ulysses McCrady is a student with blindness at SOU. We talked last October about their training effort to make tourism more accessible in Oregon. Tomorrow on the show, Sophocles wrote Antigone almost 2,500 years ago, but the themes in the story are timeless. The Nez Perce scholar and author Beth Piatote was inspired to write an indigenous version of Antigone, featuring a young woman torn between a moral duty to her family and ancestors and the will of the state. We'll talk to her, the director, and an actor on the next Think Out Loud. Our production staff includes Malia Fass, Rolly Hernandez, Gemma DiCarlo, senior producer Allison Frost, and managing producer Shiraz Sadiq. Naleen Silva and Layla Isbell engineer the show from the Gert Boyle Studio. Our technical director is Stephen Cray, and our executive producer is Sage Van Wing. If you don't want to miss any of our shows, you can listen wherever you get your podcasts. There's also our nightly rebroadcast that is at 8 p.m. Thanks very much for tuning in to Think Out Loud on OPB and KLCC. I'm Dave Miller. Have a great day.
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0: It's been a big year for the global girl group Cat's Eye, from viral songs and dances to awards and memorable performances. But they say it hasn't been all smooth sailing. They're going to join us this afternoon on All Things Considered, beginning at 3 o'clock, here on OPB. This is OPB. KOPB-FM Portland, KOABFM Bend, KRBM-FM Pendleton, KOBK-FM Baker City, KTVR-FM LaGrande, KOGL-FM Glen Eden Beach, KOAP-FM Lakeview, KTMK-FM Tillamook, KOTD-FM The Dells, KOBN-FM Burns, KOPB-AM Eugene, KOAC-AM Corvallis, KOAC-FM Astoria, KHRV-FM Hood River, KETP-FM Enterprise, KOJD-FM John Day, and online worldwide at opb.org. BBC News Hour is coming up next. That'll be right after the national and local news. Good afternoon. It is 1 o'clock.
1: Welcome to NewsHour for the BBC World Service. Hello, I'm James Menendez. The biggest men's football World Cup in history is underway. We'll hear from an excited fan of one of the hosts, Mexico.
2: The atmosphere is electric. It's amazing. It's a sea full of Mexico fans, obviously. You just see like green jerseys everywhere.
1: But we'll hear why some Africans aren't getting behind the South African team in today's opening match. Also, Pope Leo, on a visit to the Canary Islands, has urged world leaders to treat migrants more humanely. And drama in the world of chess as Russia is suspended. We'll hear from the governing body's president, who is himself Russian.
3: I feel sorry about any kind of sanctions. We act according to the CAS decision and according to our charter while protecting the players.
1: All that and more coming up after the news.
4: Live from NPR News in Washington, I'm Lakshmi Singh. President Trump has just declared the U.S. and Iran are finalizing a deal within days that would end their war.
5: Most importantly, we have a deal that Iran will never have a nuclear weapon, which was the whole purpose of what we had to go through to get this. So it was a big, very big thing. But we have a signing soon, and the documents are in pretty final shape. So we'll see. Very good. Should be done. That should be done pretty quickly. They want it every bit as much as everybody else wants it.
4: President Trump said he called off a U.S. military strike against Iran scheduled tonight following 2 days of retaliatory fire between the U.S. and Iran. After that announcement of the cancellation, global oil prices fell below $90 a barrel. Mexico City kicks off the biggest ever FIFA World Cup. NPR's Fernando Najo says the first game of the international soccer tournament features Mexico and South Africa.
6: Mexico is heavily favored. They're playing in front of more than 85,000 home fans. They're ranked 14th in the world on FIFA's official rankings. And South Africa is ranked 60th. They're, in paper, the weakest team in the group for Mexico. So this should be a game for them to win. But you know, the World Cup, nothing is guaranteed.
4: That's NPR's Fernando Najo reporting. Mexico, the U.S., and Canada are co-hosting the big event. President Trump has named Jay Clayton to serve as Director of National Intelligence. Last week, he named another man to serve as acting DNI, and the ensuing fallout led to the looming lapse of a key spy tool. NPR's Eric McDaniel has details.
7: Jay Clayton is a lawyer and federal prosecutor. He also served as chairman of the Securities and Exchange Commission. It's unclear at this point whether Bill Pulte, named by Trump to serve as DNI in an acting capacity, will still do so. In fact, Democrats sank the renewal of spy legislation that allows the government to collect the communications of hundreds of thousands of foreign nationals located outside of the U.S. each year, in large part because they didn't trust Pulte to oversee the program, as well as other aspects of more than a dozen intelligence agencies. The program is due to lapse tomorrow, but intelligence gathering under the tool will continue under the existing authorization. Eric McDaniel, NPR News, Washington.
4: Elon Musk stands to become the world's first trillionaire. Stock in his company SpaceX is expected to start trading publicly tomorrow under the ticker SPCX. The company said in its June filing with the SEC it planned to sell more than 555 million shares at a price of $135 each and raise $75 billion. U.S. stocks close sharply higher. The Dow is up 929 points. It's NPR News.
0: This is OPB. I'm Sarah Logue. The National Weather Service says folks across the Portland-Vancouver metro area could see triple-digit temperatures this weekend and early next week. The Weather Service issued an extreme heat watch starting this Sunday, warning that many could see dangerously hot conditions. Chris Voss is the Director of Emergency Management for Multnomah County. He's urging people to be ready to adjust their outdoor plans.
8: We want the community to, one, think about what they're doing this weekend, and if there's an opportunity to maybe...
9: 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Thank you. And from Oregon Lottery, funding state and local park projects across Oregon since 1998.
0: The Weather Service issued an extreme heat watch starting this Sunday, warning that many could see dangerously hot conditions. Chris Voss is the director

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1: Slated to be cut in Mayor Keith Wilson's budget. After hours of debate, a divided council couldn't find common ground on where to find the money to pay for the job cuts, which include unarmed police positions, precinct desk clerks, and 911 call operators. Disagreement has been a theme of Portland's budget negotiations before City Council this year. Councilor Mitch Green urged councilors to change that pattern yesterday.
2: I think that it would be a dereliction of duty to Portlanders if we failed to find an opportunity to find the compromise that we need in this moment.
1: Green and others had proposed taking money from a bucket of funding that could help address next year's budget gaps, but the majority of councilors believed that was too risky. Councilors will vote to adopt the final spending package next week. This is OPB.
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4: Hello and welcome to NewsHour from the BBC World Service. We're coming to you live from London. I'm James Menendez, and we are going to begin today in Mexico City because the wait is over. An hour ago, the 2026 World Cup got underway at the Azteca Stadium in the city with one of the co-hosts, Mexico, taking on South Africa. It is just the opening salvo in a 5.5-week-long extravaganza of football involving a record 48 different teams playing right across North America, from Monterrey to Miami, Boston to Vancouver, Houston to Guadalajara, with teams and their fans crisscrossing the continent while billions watch at home on TV. Well, before kickoff came a star-studded opening ceremony with Shakira and Burna Boy performing the official World Cup anthem, which sounds like this.

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1: These are possible. People are urged to stay hydrated to avoid any heat-related illnesses. Officials also recommend staying cool by keeping windows closed during the day and open at night. For people without air conditioning, forecasters recommend using fans to keep air moving. This is OPB.
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5: From the New York Times, I'm Natalie Kitroev. This is The Daily. As Democrats wrestle over the direction of their party, a new crop of progressive candidates has made the case that the political future is economic populism. Among the biggest supporters of that platform are college graduates, who used to lean right politically, but over the last few decades have moved increasingly to the left. Today, my colleague Noam Scheiber explains the economic forces that have left many college grads deeply indebted, underpaid, and angry, and how their unmet expectations are reshaping class politics in America. It's Thursday, June 11th. Noam, to set the stakes of the conversation that we're about to have, can you describe the political transformation of college graduates that you've just written a book about and that you've been reporting on for years now?
6: Yeah. So a lot of people who went to college were really sold on this idea that it would be the key to an upper middle class adulthood. And it turned out that the reality fell far, far short of that. And instead, they were squeezed in a whole variety of ways. And that fueled a sense of grievance and frustration among a lot of college grads with the economic system that exists today.
5: Okay, what are the economic forces that led to this deep sense of frustration?
6: So this starts several decades ago. In 1970, only about 10% of Americans had four-year college degrees. The vast majority of Americans did not go to college, did not have a degree. But we see that in the 80s and 90s, the number of people going to college really starts to explode. And I think a lot of it has to do with the decline of traditional blue-collar jobs. There was a sense that automation and globalization and the decline of unions was really making it harder for people to make a living if they only had a high school degree. And the solution in a lot of cases was, well, we should send them to college. This really becomes a kind of national obsession.
7: We can make college as universal in the 21st century as high school is today. And my
6: presidents, beginning especially with Bill Clinton, talk about how people should go to college so that they can compete in the modern global economy.
8: A good education is no longer just a pathway to opportunity. It is a prerequisite.
6: And of course, Barack Obama really elevates this as well. And by 2010, we see that 30% of Americans have four-year college degrees, and it's rising rapidly.
5: 30%. So basically the rate tripled in 40 years.
6: Yeah. And to meet all that demand, we start to see a whole bunch of new players open their doors or expand their ranks. So we see for-profit colleges really start to enter the scene. And another thing that we see is what are known as non-competitive public universities. So that's like not the University of Texas at Austin, which is obviously a very prestigious public university.
5: Hook'em.
6: Or even the University of Texas at Dallas, which is a pretty competitive state university, but something like the University of Texas at Rio Grande Valley,

0: which admits almost everyone who applies to the university. And what we've seen is that if you go to the University of Texas at Austin, you tend to do very well. If you go to the University of Texas at Dallas, often it works out pretty well. But for someone who graduates from an essentially open admission public university, it's a much more complicated picture. And it's not at all clear that the cost is worth the benefit to you at a university like that. Obviously, if you went to Harvard and studied engineering, you might do better than someone who went to their state university and studied art history. But in general, this was an appreciating asset. But by the 2000s and 2010s, we see a much more mixed picture, which in some cases makes sense for people, but in a lot of other cases doesn't make that much sense for people. And what's happening around the same time?
1: The provisions of this bill vastly expand the amount students may borrow to help them finance their education.
0: Is that Congress is making it easier for people to borrow to go to college. So Congress raises the limit on student debt in the early 90s, and then it raises it again a few times in the kind of 2007-2009 period.
2: By passing this bill, we will make a college education possible for hundreds of thousands of additional students over the next 5 years.
0: And this coincides with a really rapid increase in the debt that people are taking on to go to college. We see it roughly double between the early 90s and 2020. And actually, we see that when people max out on their own debt, their parents even step in to pick up the difference. So it's even larger than that doubling in some respects. And then the whole thing kind of falls apart around 2008. The Great Recession and financial crisis hits during this time. Millions of people lose their jobs or have trouble finding work.
3: Right.
0: But in a way, this is kind of a uniquely sharp blow to these young college grads.
3: Why?
0: Well, because remember, these were the folks who were probably given the hardest sell about why they need to go to college of any generation in history. They had these sky-high expectations. And if you recall what's going on in 2008 and 2009, debt is just this huge problem. We have whole financial institutions that are collapsing under the weight of it.
4: The House passes a sprawling $700 billion government rescue of the financial industry.
0: And what happens is that the government intervenes very aggressively to bail out these large financial institutions. But for the people who went to college and who did everything that they thought they were supposed to do and are stuck with this debt that's suddenly weighing them down.
5: You know, for us private citizens, nobody's bailing us out. Nobody's helping us.
0: There doesn't appear to be a bailout for them.
3: Right. This moment amplifies this sense that there are just two tiers of society in America. There's Wall Street, there's the ultra wealthy, and everyone else.
0: Yeah, this is a moment where the country really shifts in a kind of populist direction. On the right, you had the rise of the Tea Party movement, people who saw the government intervene and bail out the big banks and really start to turn against government. And then on the left, you have this sense that the government is bailing out the fat cats and the Wall Street billionaires are doing great, but the rest of the country is really struggling and the government isn't doing much for them. And this really starts to crest with the Occupy Wall Street movement in 2011. This was a group of folks who start to protest in Zuccotti Park in New York City.
3: Right.
6: Now, after 30 years of having our living standards decrease while the wealthiest 1% have had it better than ever, I think it's time for maybe, I don't know, some participation in our democracy.
0: They really start to identify the 1% as the kind of bête noire of the country, and it's the other 99% of Americans who are doing the right thing but getting left behind by the economy.
7: You know, I went to school, a lot of these people went to school, and now that we're out for the summer or out completely, there's no jobs. We can't pay those student loans back. And all we keep hearing from the creditors is we're lazy.
0: And I think this is a moment where you have a real shift in consciousness. So instead of seeing themselves as the people who are either at the top or who are going to be at the top pretty soon, they start to identify with everyone else. They start to identify with people who have been exploited by the people at the top. And of course, the Occupy movement eventually fizzles out, but this turns out to be the opening act of a pretty dramatic shift that will play out across the next 15 years. It's the beginning of this realignment in American politics that really changes the way people who went to college thought about where their allegiances lie.
3: We'll be right back.
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3: My colleague Noam Scheiber explains the economic forces that have left many college grads deeply indebted, underpaid, and angry, and how their unmet expectations are reshaping class politics in America. So, Noam, you said the Occupy movement was really the opening act for this political realignment. So what happens after Occupy, after it fizzles out in 2011?
0: So when it comes to the economy, things really did stay bad for a really long time. All the way through the end of the decade, employment rates for young college grads are still pretty low. Wages never really recover. We have this thing called scarring, which shows that if you graduate into a recession, your earnings can be impacted for 10, 15 years later. And then there's this other big force that's happening out there in the job market that's really reinforcing all the things that young college grads are experiencing. And that's the consolidation across a whole bunch of different industries in tech, in retail, healthcare. We're seeing companies get bigger and bigger. Like if you think of a computer programmer, maybe they were at a smaller startup and they felt like they had a real impact on the development of the product or even a role in the mission of the company. But then suddenly they're working for this giant company. It's much more bureaucratic. It makes people feel like they just have a lot less agency in what they're doing. And the healthcare industry had been consolidating for a few decades. If you were a nurse or a pharmacist or someone who worked in the back office of a hospital, that really could have an impact on your wages because you had fewer potential employers bidding up the price of your labor.
3: Right.
0: And then there was a second set of employees like doctors. And these folks generally didn't see their wages go down, but they were still affected in other ways that made them really hate this new arrangement of working for bigger and bigger healthcare systems. So for example, I first covered a group of doctors who were unionizing at a big healthcare system in Oregon in 2015. And one thing that I heard from them over and over again is, we feel like cogs in some giant medical industrial complex. Mm-hmm. We might as well be factory workers.
3: Hmm.
0: And then,
12: today, I am proud to announce my candidacy for president of the United States of America.
0: It's at this point in 2016 that all these grievances start to coalesce into a mainstream political figure. And that figure, at least on the left, is Bernie Sanders.
12: Income inequality is the great moral issue of our time. It is the great economic issue of our time. It is the great political issue of our time. And we will address it.
0: Sanders, the independent senator from Vermont, comes along and sort of enters the stage talking about the 99% versus the 1% and how the bosses and the billionaires are dominating the political system in ways that are not aligned with the interests of ordinary workers.
12: It is insane. It is counterproductive to the best interest of our country that hundreds of thousands of bright young people cannot afford to go to college, and that millions of others leave school with a mountain of debt that burdens them for decades.
0: And a lot of college grads, and especially younger college grads, really start to identify with that language.
3: It seems as though Bernie both reflects this growing left-wing populism among college grads, but he also may be driving it, just like Occupy did, helping to solidify that identity.
0: I think that's right. Of course, we all know that Hillary Clinton goes on to win the Democratic presidential nomination. But overall, he loses to Hillary Clinton by a small margin among college grads. But among young college grads under 30, he crushes her by a 2-to-1 margin. And more broadly, what you see Sanders doing is really giving voice to the sense of grievance on the national political stage, this sense that the economy just isn't working for them.
13: To liberate working people from economic marginalization and make sure that every person in this country gets a living wage and health care as a right.
0: It's not too long after Bernie that we see Alexandria Ocasio-Cortez win a congressional seat in New York City.
3: Yep.
14: And it was literally easier for me to become the youngest woman in American history elected to Congress than it is to pay off my student loan debt.
0: And she's very much of this demographic and supported by this demographic. We see a huge increase in the number of young college grads who are joining the Democratic Socialists of America, which goes from about 5,000 members in the United States before 2016 to nearly 100,000 members by the end of the decade, a majority of them young college-educated people. We see support for socialism really rise among college-educated folks, and especially young college-educated folks, basically doubling support between 2010 and 2020 from about 20% to about 40%. And of course, last year in New York City.
15: For as long as we can remember, the working people of New York have been told by the wealthy and the well-connected that power does not belong in their hands.
0: We saw Zoran Mamdani run away with the mayor's race with a huge burst of support from young college grads. If you look at college grads under 30 in New York City, 84% of them supported Zoran Mamdani.
15: I am young despite my best efforts to grow older. I am Muslim. I am a democratic socialist. And most damning of all, I refuse to apologize for any of this.
0: And so what we really see is the long tail of all this economic upheaval that college grads have been dealing with for decades come to fruition at this moment and create all this momentum behind candidates and ideas that would have almost been unthinkable before the financial crisis and Great Recession. We've seen more women and more people of color get college degrees, and we know historically they tend to be more liberal than white people and men. But actually, if you only look at white male college grads during this period, you also see them move pretty sharply to the left, too. So it's not just a matter of the changing demographics. The same profile of person is actually moving to the left. And we know from a lot of data, including a recent report by Yale University, that the ideological composition of faculty members has really shifted over the past generation or two. So in the late 80s, less than half of faculty members identified as liberal. And a generation later, in the mid-2010s, it was well over half, around 60%. And if you look at the partisan composition, these days, Democrats tend to outnumber Republicans among college faculty members by about 10-to-1, which is an incredibly stark difference.
3: Yeah, wow.
0: And if you look at research on when college grads started moving to the left, it does start to happen around 2004, a few years before the Great Recession. But you actually see a much, much sharper movement to the left after the Great Recession. So I think the most intuitive reading of the research is that there was some kind of cultural politics that was pushing college grads to the left.
3: But it's also just worth acknowledging that even if a college grad may feel more like the working class, economically speaking, they aren't, ironically, voting more like working class people who didn't go to college in America, because those people have actually moved to the right. Most of them voted for Trump in the past three presidential elections. Of course, in those elections, Democrats didn't put forward an economic populist to contend with Trump. But when faced with the options they had, the working class chose the Republican in the race.
0: It is absolutely the case that since about 2012, we've seen this so-called diploma divide open up, where college grads tend to vote for the Democrat and people without a degree tend to vote for the Republican. That gap has gotten larger since then. Mm-hmm. But one thing that you have to keep in mind is that what we really see is that these elections, they've largely been fought on cultural issues, issues mm-hmm. like diversity or LGBTQ rights or immigration and race. And on those issues, you tend to see this big divide between college grads and non-grads.
3: Just to raise something that we haven't discussed yet, I want to ask about AI, which is an economic force that we haven't yet seen fully play out, but may ultimately hurt college grads more than the working class. So how do you think about this massive technological shift and its potential effect on the political realignment that you've studied?
0: Yeah, I really think that whether you're talking about lawyers or people in banking and finance or consulting or marketing or sales, suddenly all these folks are now having to contend with AI and with the leverage that that gives their employers and with the lack of leverage that they suddenly have in their own jobs when they can see that a machine can do their work almost as well, if not better, than they can.
3: And what are the political consequences of that?
0: I think it's a little hard to say what the political consequences are going to be over the next 5 or 10 years. But one thing that I can say with certainty is that I've really seen in my own reporting how radicalizing the shift can be. I report a lot on tech workers and their relationship to their companies and their bosses. And just over the past few years, amid the rise of AI, I've just seen this incredible anger kind of ricocheting across the internet and in channels where they typically congregate. It used to be that these folks really thought that their companies had their best interest at heart. They thought that they had good relationships with their bosses. They wanted to be their bosses. And these folks, they're really lashing out in ways that I've never seen. And I think that's only going to be exacerbated as we see these companies worth hundreds of billions or even trillions of dollars go public in mm-hmm. a way that's really accruing to just a small portion of very affluent, very rich owners and founders of these companies, and leaving behind tens of thousands of people who've been laid off just in the last year or two amid the rise of AI. So we don't know when exactly this will have a political effect or how large that political effect will be. But I think we can say that this dividing line between the 1% and the 99% is as stark as it's ever been. And I would guess that it's only going to get starker going forward.
3: Well, Noam, thank you so much.
0: Thanks for having me.
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3: 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That's it for The Daily. I'm Natalie Kitroweff. 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
17: In Los Angeles, I'm Kai Rizdal. It is Thursday today. This one is the 11th of June. Good, as it always is, to have you along, everybody. So, here's what's happened in the oil markets the past couple of days. There was talk of a peace agreement in the war and oil prices went down. Then there was shooting and oil prices went down. Then there was the president saying he was going to bomb Iran hard and oil prices went down. And then the president said the bombing is off and here we are. Oil prices are down. Part of why is that the United States has been drawing down its commercial and strategic oil reserves. Crude inventories fell another 7.2 million barrels this week. That brings the drawdown, Reuters says, to almost 80 million barrels since the war started. There are, yes, still hundreds of millions of barrels left, but inventories can only get so low before the supply chain starts to break down. Traders might not care about the geopolitics, but they are sure going to care about the logistics. Marketplace's Kaylee Wells gets us going.
18: Out of all those barrels in our oil inventories, a lot of them just aren't accessible.
19: You think about a large storage tank, there's always going to be some oil at the bottom that can't be pumped out.
18: Aaron Brady with S&P Global Energy says there's also the oil that keeps pipes lubricated and storage caverns safely intact. So he estimates that roughly 290 million of the 426 million barrels of oil now in the U.S. inventory won't actually get used or sold. And at the current drawdown rate,
19: sometime in July is my best guess is when we get into that danger zone where we get close to those minimum operating levels.
18: And even if the war ended today, it takes a couple months to get the global supply chain back up and running normally.
20: The hardest part, I think, is that it does not feel like we're close to a situation where things start to move back toward normal.
18: Dan Pickering is founder and chief investment officer of Pickering Energy Partners. And he says as countries deplete their reserves, oil prices have been deceptively not bad.
20: Folks are like, well, what do I need to worry about? The issue is every single day that market's tightening. And when you get to the point where it's obvious that there's an issue, it's very hard to fix.
18: Now, the U.S. is in a very different position than it was the last time it was flirting with oil supply problems in the 1970s, says Hugh Daigle, professor of petroleum engineering at the University of Texas at Austin.
21: When you had things like big lines of gas stations, gasoline rationing, reduction of national speed limits to 55 miles an hour, I mean, those are pretty drastic measures.
18: Today, he says it's more of a slow-moving crisis, and the main threat to consumers is a drastic change in price.
21: As we keep drawing down the reserve, you're really limiting your ability to further control the prices that people are paying for refined products.
18: Which is why all three analysts say oil prices will rise this summer. Dan Pickering says it could go up anywhere from 20 to 50% higher. I'm Kaylee Wells for Marketplace.
17: Wall Street on this Thursday. Tell you what, equities traders sure did like the geopolitical news of the day. We will have the details when we do the numbers.

0: The thing about this economy right now is that we're borrowing a lot of money, like way more than we have in the past. So the Treasury Department has been auctioning a lot of long-term government debt this week. 30-year bonds today, a bunch of 10 years on Wednesday. And that'll tell us, they do tell us, those auctions do, what that yield, what the interest rate investors are demanding in exchange for lending the government money for years or even decades. Marketplace Justin Ho explains what that means for where this economy might be going.
1: U.S. Treasuries are the gold standard for government debt. Investors from around the world always show up to Treasury auctions to load up on bonds. But every time, the question is, how much yield are they going to demand for their money?
2: It all comes back down to compensation. Are you going to get compensated for owning a security above the inflationary expectations?
1: That's Lawrence Gillum, chief fixed income strategist with LPL Financial. He says investors are worried that prices will keep rising over the next few years and eat up whatever interest they get on those bonds.
2: So the higher the inflation, the lower your actual, call it real return that you're going to get from the fixed income markets.
1: As a result, investors have been demanding higher yields on short-term government debt. Yields on two-year treasuries have risen more than a full percentage point since the war started. Zachary Griffiths with CreditSight says that's because investors expect the Federal Reserve to tamp down inflation by hiking interest rates.
3: That is a truly dramatic shift from what we saw at the start of the year, and that's driven by inflation concerns.
1: But yields on long-term government debt, as in 10- and 30-year bonds, haven't risen so quickly. Griffiths says one reason is because rate hikes have long-term consequences.
3: A higher policy rate environment in the near term, that does increase the risk that you have a more notable downturn in economic growth from a 10-year perspective versus a 2-year perspective.
1: Another factor that's keeping a lid on long-term yields is the expectation that the Strait of Hormuz will eventually open again. John Canavan is lead market analyst at Oxford Economics.
4: It's a question of time. It's a question of when. But, you know, the broad consensus is certainly that's what's going to happen.
1: Canavan says when it does, inflation will cool.
4: And that optimism among market participants that that will happen has also limited the extent of the rise in long-term yields.
1: But Canavan says there are still some big factors that'll push long-term yields higher, namely the national debt.
4: Longer term, the drumbeat of deficit risks will just continue to grow louder and louder in the background.
1: And that will put more upward pressure on long-term rates, even after inflation concerns go away. I'm Justin Ho for Marketplace.

0: We're going to start this next piece with some audio.
1: It is unbelievable. It's nice to see IPOs getting so much attention.
2: We got some hits coming up this summer.
3: It's kind of hard to ignore it. It's like everywhere right now.
0: That's Michelle Lowry at Drexel University, Terrence O'Dean at UC Berkeley, and Suha Sridharan at Emory. And what they're talking about, had you missed the news, are the three massive initial public offerings planned for this summer. SpaceX starts trading tomorrow on the NASDAQ, ticker symbol SPCX, should you be curious. It will be, as you know, the biggest IPO on record, nearly $2 trillion. Anthropic filed to go public June the 1st. OpenAI filed this past Monday. Each of the three likely to raise tens of billions of dollars, many tens. And that's going to put a whole lot of equity into the stock market in a very short period of time. Here's Drexel's Michelle Lowry.
1: At some point, it is hard to really understand when there are so many zeros on these numbers.
0: Fact check, true.
1: On the one hand, we can look at the numbers and we can say, wow, in aggregate, these companies might raise $200, $250 billion. That's an enormous amount of money.
0: Wow, indeed, but...
1: However, if we instead look at it as a percent of total market capitalization, you're talking maybe 0.5%, maybe even less.
0: Total capitalization of U.S. stock markets all in now, $70 trillion, which means as big as they are, and they are big, these three offerings are only going to make up a few tenths of 1%.
1: And that's actually a lower percent than what we had back in the 80s and 90s.
2: It's not a huge amount of the current market.
0: Not a huge amount, but definitely huge interest. And Suha Sridharan at Emory points out that a lot of the retail investors who are buying into these IPOs are gonna once they go public. They are already big tech friendly.
3: It's your NVIDIAs. It's your even like Google, Alphabet, Amazon, right? Like companies in the tech sector.
0: Words of the wise, by the way, do not expect SpaceX to start trading right at the opening bell tomorrow. It's going to take the NASDAQ a good couple hours, like a long couple hours, to get things organized.

0: The World Cup started today in Mexico City. Mexico 2-0 over South Africa. It'll be 39 days, 16 cities in Mexico, Canada, and the United States. We did a story back in December about the smallest of those cities, Kansas City, Missouri, where there was talk that there weren't nearly enough hotel rooms for the hundreds of thousands of fans that were expected to visit. And as these things tend to go, some homeowners and developers were hoping to rent their places out and get a piece of the action. Now, though, as the tournament begins, the market for short-term rentals in Kansas City is more of a mixed bag, as Marketplace's Henry App reports.
1: Lily Stork admits she was a bit late to the game. At first, she was reluctant to list her family's five-bedroom Kansas City home during the World Cup, but then she started hearing how some other homeowners were charging thousands of dollars a night for their places.
2: We thought we kind of have this really wonderful space that's closer than anything else we've seen to where the games are going to be. And so we thought we can't really pass it up.
1: Her house even has an indoor pool. So in March, she and her husband paid a property manager to list it at $5,500 a night.
2: We've had thousands of inquiries, but no bites.
1: That's not the situation Kansas Cityans were expecting just a few months ago. The local tourism bureau, Visit KC, had projected the World Cup would bring 650,000 visitors, 10 times the number of hotel rooms in the region, says Susan Brown, president of the Kansas City Short-Term Rental Alliance.
3: We were worried in the beginning, will they be sleeping on the streets? Where will they stay?
1: So Brown's organization and municipal officials pushed to get more people to offer up their homes for rent. The city reduced its registration fees for short-term rentals. Brown's group held training sessions for prospective hosts who wanted to make money from the influx of soccer fans.
3: Everybody whooshed and opened up their homes hoping to get a piece of that. And then what that does, it's just an economics lesson, supply and demand.
1: As in, the supply of Airbnbs and Vrbos outpaced demand. That's held prices down, Brown says, and left a mixed bag for property owners.
3: You might get lucky, you might get that booking, or you might not.
1: Overall, short-term rental bookings are up in the area, 47% higher than the same time last year, according to AirDNA, a site that tracks global short-term rental data. Rates are up too, 65% compared to last year. And yet, Jamie Lane, chief economist at AirDNA, says there are still a lot of available places in the region.
4: Demand can be really strong, while overall occupancy seems a bit weak, given all that demand, because of the massive increase in listings into that market.
1: Some would-be hosts in Kansas City have thrown in the towel.
5: We knew by January, like, that maybe the World Cup thing wasn't going to quite be the boon.
1: Back in 2024, Roxana Chaffee and her husband bought a townhouse. They wanted to get some short-term hosting experience before renting it out during the World Cup. Months went by, the place wasn't getting booked, and then some folks who just rented it asked if they could buy it. Chaffee ran the offer by her husband.
5: So I texted him, and he immediately shot back with yes. Not let's talk about it, not let's think about it, just immediately yes.
1: They closed in late February for just over $300,000, which was about what Chaffee says they paid for it. Ultimately, she says, moving on was for the best.
5: We never got a single World Cup booking up until we closed.
1: For homeowners still waiting for bookings, there is some time. Visit KC, the regional tourism bureau, confirmed that it still expects 650,000 visitors over the next few weeks, but it declined an interview request. And the last two matches in Kansas City are in the later stages of the tournament. We won't know which teams are playing for a few more weeks. So for now, Lily Stork is keeping her listing up and preparing to potentially move her family of four kids to her parents' house on short notice.
2: If for some reason we got a bite, we would have to scramble, but we would do it.
1: And she's dropped the price of her place from $5,500 a night, now down to about $2,000. I'm Henry Epp for Marketplace.

0: Coming up.
1: I'd be like trying to make a birthday cake and there'd be somebody standing there with their dog to be seen.
0: You never know when duty's going to call, huh? First, though, let's do the numbers. Dow Industrial's up 929 points today, 1.9%, 50,000 to 848. The NASDAQ gained 640 points, 2.5%, 25,809. S&P 500 added 127 points, 1.75%, 73.94. SpaceX's ticker symbol, as we said, SPCX, one letter away from SPCE, which is the symbol for another space company, Virgin Galactic. Reuters reports users of the Reddit forum Wall Street Bets have been saying they were buying SPE, banking that that stock is getting a lift from people confusing it with SPCX. Yeah! SPCE today, up 21.6%. 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
3: There was an era in Oregon politics where moderate Republicans were very influential. One of them was Bob Packwood. 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I'm Lauren Daigle. On this week's OPB Politics Now, we talk about one of the more stunning scandals in congressional history. 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
0: This is Marketplace. I'm Kai Rizdahl. It has been a week of inflation data. The consumer price index yesterday, 4.2%. The producer price index today, 6.5% year on year. That's the highest it's been since November of 2022. We're going to talk things over with Kara McDaniel. She teaches economics at Arizona State University. Professor McDaniel, good to have you on.
5: Thank you.
0: So let me break the fourth wall here. You said before we actually turn on the microphones, you love price indexes. Why is that so?
5: They're a lot of fun. You take a lot of different prices, and the further down you drill into them, the more information you can find about what's going on price-wise in the economy.
0: All right, we're going to do some light drilling, not too far down. But do me a favor and take yesterday's CPI and today's PPI. That's a lot of initials, I know. I apologize to the listeners. Mm-hmm. And put yourself in the mindset of not somebody who's trained to look at this stuff like you are, but somebody just, you know, reading the headlines and knowing that gas is expensive and food's up too. And holy cow, does this mean that just prices are going to keep going up?
5: Well, I would say that the producer price index is often used as an indicator for the consumer price index, but the consumer price index includes some different things. So one big component of the consumer price index is owner's equivalent rent. Mm-hmm, that's about a quarter of it. And it's not included in the producer price index. Imports are also not included in the producer price index. But the producer price index includes the prices that domestic producers receive for their goods. And those prices are up. Now, we probably will expect consumer prices will continue to rise, but the relationship between the two is not perfect.
0: Okay, now play this out like, I don't know, 6 months, and tell me where you sit on the whole being able to look through the energy shock, right? I mean, that's what Powell has said. Kevin Warsh may say something like that next week. I don't know. That in essence, without saying the word transitory, that's what they're saying.
5: Well, in order for these numbers to continue to be high, that means prices have to continue to rise. Right now, today, prices for gasoline are maybe a little bit lower than they were the month before. What's going to happen next month and the month after? There's a lot of geopolitical stuff that's going to go into that. But in order for those inflation numbers to continue to be high, then prices have to continue to rise.
0: Right. Right.
5: So I think that's what I would interpret as looking through. Prices are high now. We kind of know why. For the inflation rate to be sticky, they have to continue to rise, and they have to bleed from energy into other goods and services.
0: Which is kind of happening, right? I mean, energy is in everything. It's in trucking. It's in, you know, fruit packaging. It's in the whole smash.
5: Yes, it is. And, you know, if the labor markets are tight enough that workers have negotiating power and can negotiate higher wages, then we'll continue to see prices rise or inflation numbers be high.
0: Right. Let me ask you, if I might, about inflation expectations, because, you know, as we know, what consumers think is going to happen can actually affect what kind of does happen. Is there a reason now to think that inflation expectations are still anchored, or are you tending toward the, we'll see what happens with inflation expectations with these numbers?
5: I'm in the camp.
0: Okay.
5: There's a lot that's going on. We've got the energy shock. We've got high demand for energy and investment fueling our AI boom. This is, these are interesting times.
0: Yes, they are. I think there's a curse that goes along those lines. Karen McDaniel, she's at Arizona State. Professor McDaniel, thanks so much for your time.
5: Thank you.

0: Challenges in getting good health care, it turns out, are not unique to humankind. Rural America's got an animal problem in that there just aren't enough veterinarians to go around. Vet school is expensive, and you just don't make as much taking care of animals out in the countryside. It is a problem that shows up in almost every state. A quick glance at federal data shows southern Indiana urgently needs livestock and poultry vets. Apparently, all of West Virginia is in need. And other rural areas are hanging on with one veterinarian doing a little bit of everything. Marketplace's Caitlin Tan takes us to a tiny Wyoming ranching town.
1: Off Main Street in Big Piney, Wyoming, next to a hayfield, is Dr. Bob Byerman's vet clinic.
2: Western Veterinary Service, can we help you?
1: Inside, the animals are talking. A lady holds an old chihuahua. A horse trailer pulls up outside.
3: We didn't know Big Piney had a zoo.
2: This is it.
1: Byerman breaks from the interview to advise the owner of Tip, the chonky cat.
3: So, yeah, I don't want to see her any heavier.
1: Byerman is tall with a thick mustache, and he runs the only brick-and-mortar clinic in the area. People drive 2 hours to see him, and sometimes he drives to them, especially during spring calving season.
3: I got 2 C-sections under my belt so far this year. One was in the middle of the night.
1: He'll vaccinate those baby cows later on and screen them for disease, a critical step for the meat we eat so we don't get sick. This is all a lot of work. Byerman is 71, and he's trying to retire.
3: The practice is listed, so I had a couple nibbles. But it's got to be the right person who wants to come to this.
1: This being the middle of nowhere. Big Piney is in the western part of the state and is 100 miles from a Walmart. And restaurants? Forget about it.
3: Well, we only have one. No, we have 2 sit-down restaurants now.
1: Perhaps you can get past that, but then there's the money factor. A vet in Wyoming makes on average $70,000 less per year than one in California. And Byerman's wife, Janet, says a rural vet rarely gets a break.
4: Yeah, always Christmas. Almost every single holiday, we end up taking some calls.
1: They started the business in 1990, and she taught herself how to keep the books.
4: We couldn't find a place, and so we had the vet clinic in the basement of our teeny tiny house.
1: All while raising 2 kids.
4: I'd be like trying to make a birthday cake, and there'd be somebody standing there with their dog to be seen, whatever.
1: They lived paycheck to paycheck for a long time. Things eventually got easier as they built up a loyal ranching clientele.
4: A lot of people say, how do you make a living in a town of 1,000 people? Well, that's because we have several thousand cows here, too.
1: It's a lifestyle, and Byerman is trying to pique young people's interest. He offers internships, like to Annika St. George, who was lured away from Seattle.
5: I was in the big city, and it was just so overwhelming, and I don't know, I realized that I wanted to be in a rural area working with animals.
1: She plans to go to vet school, but it's expensive. The average student debt is $200,000.
5: If I work in these rural areas, will I be able to pay out the debt that I'm going to have to incur from school?
1: St. George is betting on help. The federal government recently increased how much it'll pay off on student loans in trade for rural vet work. Wyoming just approved something similar. For Byerman, help can't come soon enough.
3: It's 4 years of vet school, so it takes a while before those kids are out in the workforce.
1: So in the meantime,
3: we got an appointment in here right now.
1: Byerman will keep vaccinating, calving, medicating, and stitching up animals.
3: That should be pretty numbed up.
1: Like this paint horse named Scarlet.
3: These kind of horses get cancerous tumors. So now we're just going to put a couple stitches in there.
1: All stitched up, the horse walks out.
3: Okay, just head out that door.
6: Sure.
3: There you go, sis.
1: Byerman's off to the next critter. In Big Piney, Wyoming, I'm Caitlin Tan for Marketplace.

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1: This final note on the way out today, a slice of the president's war with Iran that's getting short shrift, IMHO. Inflation gets all the headlines, but there's an economic growth thing going on here, too. The World Bank said today that global economic growth is on track to be the weakest it's been since the pandemic. Best case, we're looking at 2.5% growth this year. It was 2.9% last year. Worst case, 1.3%. Our daily production team includes Andy Corbin, Maria Hollenhorst, Sarah Leeson, Sean McHenry, and Sophia Terenzio. Will Story is the supervising senior producer, and I'm Kai Rizdal. We will see you tomorrow, everybody.

0: This is APM.
1: And this is OPB. President Donald Trump today announced he's nominated Jay Clayton, the U.S. Attorney for the Southern District of New York, for the role of Director of National Intelligence. Clayton previously served as chair of the Securities and Exchange Commission during the president's first term. More details in our newscast. That's 2 minutes away on KOPB-FM Portland, KOABFM Bend, KRBM-FM Pendleton, KOBK-FM Baker City, KTBR-FM La Grande, KOGLFM Glen Eden Beach, KOAPFM Lakeview, KTMKFM Tillamook, KOTDFM The Dalles, KOBNFM Burns, KOPBAM Eugene, KOACAM Corvallis, KOACFM Astoria, KHRVFM Hood River, KETPFM Enterprise, KOJDFM John Day, and no matter where you find yourself in Oregon, Washington, or anywhere in the world, 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Today's Thursday, June 11th. It's 3 o'clock. Thanks so much for being here. This is OPB's All Things Considered.
2: You should get done over the next few days. Probably have a signing maybe in Europe.
1: President Trump is amping up his rhetoric against Iran, even as he confirms negotiations are ongoing. Also this hour, immigrants who are legal permanent residents can no longer get loans from the Small Business Administration. That's despite the obvious upside.
3: There are people that are coming here with honest intention of building a business and creating jobs. It's benefiting our country.
1: Plus, we take a ride on the 7 train in New York to see how Queens is celebrating the start of the World Cup. Later, we'll look into Operation Black Rose, which was a months-long deportation campaign in Oregon and Washington. I'm Crystal Liguori with Elsa Chang and Mary Louise Kelly. Donald Orr has Northwest News after these national headlines.
4: Live from NPR News in Washington, I'm Ryland Barton. President Trump says there will be no U.S. strikes on Iran tonight. He says he called off operations. He also says, as he has before, that a peace deal is imminent. NPR's Danielle Kurtzleben has more on the latest salvo and a series of whiplash proclamations from the president.
5: Just hours ago, President Trump had said the U.S. would hit Iran, quote, very hard. But now in a post on social media, Trump says he's canceled the strikes as a result of talks with Iran. He wrote, quote, discussions and final points have been, in both concept and great detail, approved by all parties involved. He added that the U.S.'s naval blockade of Iran will remain in effect until an agreement is signed. This week, the U.S. and Iran traded strikes after a U.S. helicopter was downed near the Strait of Hormuz. Trump has announced several times that a peace deal and the war was imminent, only for it not to materialize. Danielle Kurtzleben, NPR News, The White House.
4: President Trump has named Jay Clayton to serve as Director of National Intelligence. Last week, he named another man to serve as Acting Intelligence Chief, and the ensuing fallout led to the looming lapse of a key spy tool. NPR's Eric McDaniel reports.
6: Jay Clayton is a lawyer and federal prosecutor. He also served as chairman of the Securities and Exchange Commission. It's unclear at this point whether Bill Pulte, named by Trump to serve as DNI in an acting capacity, will still do so. In fact, Democrats sanctioned the renewal of spy legislation that allows the government to collect the communications of hundreds of thousands of foreign nationals located outside of the U.S. each year, in large part because they didn't trust Pulte to oversee the program, as well as other aspects of more than a dozen intelligence agencies. The program is due to lapse tomorrow, but intelligence gathering under the tool will continue under the existing authorization. Eric McDaniel, NPR News, Washington.
4: A new Labor Department report shows the producer price index last month rose 6.5% from a year ago. The PPI measures price changes businesses face before they reach customers. The Iran war is contributing to a fuel price surge that's largely driving inflationary pressures. NPR's Scott Horsley is tracking the impact on the average consumer.
7: Because of those high gas prices, a lot of people are having to cut corners elsewhere. Emily Inlow is a mother of two in Nicholasville, Kentucky. She says costs and driving distance have forced her to skip sending her 11-year-old son to summer camp this year.
8: It feels awful as a parent not being able to like give these experiences to my kids that I had growing up. And it just feels like I'm not doing great as a parent, but we got to do what we got to do.
7: Inlow's five-year-old daughter is in daycare, and nationwide daycare prices are also about 3.5%.
4: NPR's Scott Horsley reporting. U.S. meteorologists say an El Nino has formed. That's the natural warming of parts of the Pacific Ocean that changes weather around the globe. It's likely to be a major factor in extreme and deadly weather across the planet for the next year or so. This one is expected to rival the record and costly 1997 to 1998 El Nino. 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
0: This is OPB. I'm Donald Orr. Officials are urging people to take extra precautions this weekend as potentially record-breaking heat is expected to arrive. An extreme heat watch will be in effect starting Sunday morning through Tuesday evening for parts of northern Oregon and southwest Washington. Forecasters with the National Weather Service say dangerously hot conditions with temperatures between 95 and 100 degrees are possible. Some areas between Salem and Portland could see temperatures exceed 100 degrees. Health officials are urging people to limit their time outdoors, especially during the hottest parts of the day. They suggest wearing loose-fitting, lightweight clothing and drinking plenty of water to stay hydrated. Meanwhile, Oregon Governor Tina Kotek has approved drought declarations for Douglas County and four others. From our news partner KLCC, Zach Ziegler reports.
9: Latest declaration brings the total number of counties with the drought declaration to 17, covering much of the state east of the Cascade Range and some west of it. The declaration brings possible help from the state departments of agriculture, emergency management, fish and wildlife, and water resources. Of the counties in the latest declaration, Douglas County has the most severe drought conditions, with 85% of its area experiencing severe to extreme drought. Two other counties in this declaration have moderate to severe drought across more than 80% of their land. According to the U.S. Drought Monitor, more than 85% of Oregon is experiencing some form of drought. Nearly half of that is severe or extreme drought. I'm Zach Ziegler reporting.
0: And two businessmen.
10: Support for OPB comes from our members. Thank you. And from Oregon Lottery, funding state and local park projects across Oregon since 1998.
9: Two other counties in this declaration have moderate to severe drought across more than 80% of their land. According to the U.S. Drought Monitor,

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1: From OPB, this is All Things Considered. I'm Crystal Liguori. Last fall, the Trump administration's campaign to aggressively detain and deport people came crashing here in the Pacific Northwest. Nearly 1,500 people in the region were detained between October and March, but the vast majority of them had no criminal convictions at all.
2: The only reason she came to the U.S. was to make a new life, to buy a new house and make a family here. She has the best intentions, like, she's not a criminal.
1: OPB's new documentary series, The Crackdown, chronicles the president's immigration agenda and its impact on the Pacific Northwest. We're going to discuss the latest episode in 15 minutes. That's ahead on OPB, where support comes from members. 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
3: Live from NPR News in Culver City, California, I'm Duane Brown. After making another U-turn today on his threat to strike Iran for a third night in a row, President Trump says a deal is in the works to end the war with Iran. Speaking from the Oval Office, Trump said this time is different because Iran has taken a pounding, and Trump says they want a deal more than he does.
4: We just made a great settlement of the war with Iran, and we're going to be subject to finalization of documents. We should get done over the next few days. We'll probably have a signing maybe in Europe.
3: Iran has effectively shut down the Strait of Hormuz to commercial traffic for months, causing energy prices to soar around the world. Trump says the strait will be reopened, but Iran's foreign ministry says nothing has been finalized to end the conflict, which began in late February when the U.S. and Israel jointly attacked Iran. Florida's newly redrawn congressional map, creating four more Republican-leaning districts, will remain in place for the midterms. From member station WSUSF, Douglas Soule has the story.
5: The case must first be heard by a lower court, which has already declined to fast-track it. Genesis Robinson heads the Equal Ground Education Fund, one of the advocacy groups suing the state.
6: Our view of this action is still the same. The action taken by the Florida legislature amounts to a partisan power grab in service to Donald Trump.
5: President Trump has pushed GOP-led states to redistrict in a battle for the U.S. House majority. Some Democratic states have changed their maps in response. But in Florida, there are constitutional restrictions against partisan gerrymandering. State leaders say courts will ultimately uphold the map. For NPR News, I'm Douglas Soule in Tallahassee.
3: Stocks rebounded on Wall Street, finishing higher across the board. This is NPR. The U.S. Forest Service has now exceeded its hiring targets for wildland firefighters for the summer fire season. NPR's Kirk Sigler tells us the West is on edge after a very warm, dry winter.
7: New numbers provided to NPR by the U.S. Forest Service show the agency has now hired more than 11,500 seasonal firefighters, which is ahead of where Chief Tom Schultz says they need to be. Schultz is warning of a potentially long and smoky summer in the West.
8: So we do have conditions that are alarming, but we are prepared for that.
7: Schultz credits the solid hiring numbers to recent pay raises approved for federal wildland firefighters, but he acknowledges morale is still a big issue after President Trump cut thousands of permanent staff in the last year. Those included experienced veterans who were part of elite incident command teams and so-called red card holders who were trained to deploy to major fires. Kirk Sigler, NPR News, Boise.
3: Well, amid pressure from Congress to name a permanent director of national intelligence to replace Tulsi Gabbard, President Trump has nominated Jay Clayton, the U.S. attorney for the Southern District of New York. He's also a former chairman of the Securities and Exchange Commission. But questions remain over whether Clayton has much more national security experience than Bill Pulte, a federal housing official. Democrats refuse to renew foreign intelligence powers unless Trump dropped Pulte and named a permanent nominee. You're listening to NPR News.
9: This is OPB. I'm Donald Orr. Later this month, Lane County commissioners will decide on a strategy to prevent layoffs in their already struggling public safety system. Rebecca Hanson-White from our news partner KLCC reports.
10: Lane County staff proposed using $4.8 million in lodging tax dollars to avoid job cuts at the sheriff's office, which is already understaffed. During a budget hearing this week, County Commissioner Lori Trieger said the county has to prioritize basic services.
11: There is no specific project that has been named that this is taking away from, but if we don't spend this money, we are, in my opinion, I think, being derelict in our duty to address critical public needs around public safety.
10: The tourism industry opposed the move, saying they were promised the tax would be invested into projects that would attract visitors. They also want to use that money to build an indoor sports facility. I'm Rebecca Hanson-White reporting.
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7: This is All Things Considered from NPR News. I'm Mary Louise Kelly in Washington.
13: And I'm Elsa Chang in Culver City, California. A controversial surveillance law expires tomorrow if Congress does not reauthorize it. And Congress has already rejected a short-term extension today. This law is Section 702 of the Foreign Intelligence Surveillance Act, or FISA. It basically allows U.S. intelligence agencies to intercept the electronic communications of foreign nationals outside the U.S. Now, an estimated 350,000 such people were targeted in 2025. But this law, it has critics on both sides of the aisle who point out that many of those foreigners communicate with Americans, creating a potential loophole to surveil U.S. citizens without a warrant. One such critic of Section 702 is Elizabeth Goitein of the Brennan Center for Justice. Welcome.
14: Thanks so much for having me.
13: Well, thanks for being here. So let's start with the origin story of this law. What was Congress responding to back in 2008 when it first passed Section 702? Like, what was the goal?
14: Congress was essentially trying to legalize an illegal warrantless wiretapping program that was conducted by the Bush administration after 9/11. So Congress changed the law in 2008 to make it easier to spy on suspected terrorists, foreign terrorists, overseas. However, over time, it has become a rich source of warrantless access to Americans' communications. And that's why the law is so controversial today.
13: Okay, and we will get to your critique of the law, but the government says Section 702 is really important. It helps them gather the intel that makes up something like more than 60% of the president's daily intelligence briefing. So they say Section 702 is a vital tool for national security. Is there at least some merit to that claim?
14: Sure. The government has actually provided many examples of cases in which actually targeting foreigners and reviewing their communications provided significant national security value. What the government hasn't done is show that there's significant national security value to the practice of warrantless backdoor searches, finding Americans' phone calls and text messages and emails. In recent years, FBI agents have conducted searches for the communications of members of Congress, journalists, and political commentators, and tens of thousands of protesters from across the political spectrum.
13: Okay, so how would you best balance between national security and privacy? Like, if Section 702 does do important national security work, how do you give Americans protections for their data without potentially impeding that national security work? Like, how would you reform 702 exactly?
14: It's quite simple. For more than a decade, there's been broad bipartisan support for reforming Section 702 by requiring the government to get a warrant before accessing Americans' communications that are swept up. This reform has actually passed the House twice, but in the current reauthorization cycle, Republican leadership isn't allowing any votes on this reform.
13: Okay, well, on this idea of a warrant each and every time, I could see an intelligence official saying, man, if I need to go get a warrant, if I need to go to court for every search of the FISA database, that would basically break the system, rendering this whole law useless. What is your response to that?
14: The value of Section 702 overwhelmingly is in collecting and reviewing foreigners' communications. So that value continues. It is not affected. And in all of the cases where backdoor searches have actually provided value in the past, and that is just a handful of cases that the government's been able to identify, it appears that the government actually could have gotten a warrant or would have been able to invoke one of the exceptions to the warrant requirement. So this reform should have absolutely no impact on the value of the program.
13: So as we mentioned, there is this reauthorization deadline on Friday, tomorrow. What happens if Congress does not act by the deadline? Like, does the surveillance under Section 702 just go dark?
14: The surveillance does not go dark if the law expires, as some of the members who oppose reform are saying. The law is clear that these certifications remain in force even if the underlying statute expires. They're grandfathered. That means Section 702 surveillance is locked in until March 2027, regardless of what happens tomorrow.
13: Elizabeth Goitein, Senior Director at the Brennan Center's Liberty and National Security Program, thank you very much.
14: It was my pleasure.
15: This week marks 10 years since the Pulse nightclub shooting in Orlando, Florida. On June 12, 2016, a gunman opened fire and killed 49 people, injured 58. Pulse was a safe space for the LGBTQ plus community. That night, the club was hosting Latin Dance Night. Many of the victims were Hispanic. Central Florida Public Media's Joe Mario Pedersen reports grief is still raw a decade after the tragedy.
16: Christine Linenen will never forget the day her 32-year-old son, Christopher, and his boyfriend, Juan Ramon Guerrero, went to the Pulse nightclub. The two men were among the 49 people killed there that day.
17: I still think of him being a little one. He's just a little, my little son. He's my little baby. He's my little fourth grader laying on the floor of that club.
16: Linenen remembers being in the hospital in Orlando with hundreds of other people, all waiting for information about their loved ones. After 33 hours, the Orlando police confirmed that Christopher was one of the victims. It's been a long time since that day. Usually, she channels her grief into LGBTQ plus activism, but lately, Linenen says the pain has been more powerful.
17: Well, I'm a little sadder than most years. I don't know if 10 years is just piling on the, you know, the gravity of 10 years is just feeling heavier.
16: While that night 10 years ago created fear and pain, it also caused Orlando's marginalized communities to come together in the years that followed. Deborah Bidell is a psychologist with the University of Central Florida and an expert in PTSD.
18: I've never seen a community come together in the way that Orlando came together and has stayed together. That this community's response has been one of love and understanding.
16: For one, Orlando has been welcoming to the LGBTQ plus community. And Fatima Sadaf Saeed remembers going to a candlelight vigil 10 years ago with a group of Muslim women.
19: For a lot of us, we were like, we want to go, but how will that make people that are there feel if a bunch of Muslims showed up?
16: She says because the shooter claimed allegiance to the Islamic State, Central Florida Muslims were hesitant to come out and grieve with the community.
19: There were people giving out flowers, and they turned to us and gave us hugs. And I think everybody needed that.
16: Saeed says she's hosting a prayer gathering Friday at her home to honor the victims and survivors. Linenen says she's never attended a memorial event because it's too painful.
17: I just choose not to go. And maybe one day I will go. Maybe even this year I'll go. Who knows? I could change my mind.
16: The city of Orlando is holding a remembrance ceremony on Friday evening at a church in downtown. The Pulse nightclub was torn down in March, and a memorial is going up in its place next year. For NPR News, I'm Joe Mario Pedersen in Orlando.
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1: This is OPB. I'm Crystal Liguori. Last fall, when protests outside of Portland's ICE facility were drawing nationwide attention, federal officers were simultaneously gearing up for Operation Black Rose. The months-long deportation campaign in Oregon and Washington is the subject of the second episode of OPB's documentary series, The Crackdown. And its producer, Brooke Herbert, is joining us now to tell us more. So can you start by setting the scene around what was happening in the summer of 2025 that spurred Operation Black Rose?
20: Yeah, so last summer, as President Trump's immigration crackdown was really starting to ramp up, people began showing up at the ICE facility in Portland to protest. And during that time, Trump repeatedly was singling out the city, calling it war ravaged. And in late September, he ordered the deployment of the National Guard. And at the same time, across Oregon and the Pacific Northwest, detentions and deportations were really ramping up. And then in October, federal immigration officers launched what they called Operation Black Rose, which was a coordinated enforcement effort. And that's really what we focus on in episode two.
1: And the second episode also follows two different families who are kind of at the center of this wave of deportations. Tell us more about this, maybe starting with Paulino Martin San Pedro and his family.
20: So Paulino immigrated to the United States in the early 1990s. He and his wife settled in Beaverton. They had three children, raised them all in Oregon. He worked as a construction worker, and in November, he was driving home with his wife, and they were pulled over by ICE. He was quickly detained and then shortly after deported to Mexico. Here's his son, Eric, describing the moments after his dad was detained.
21: My mom called us just sobbing, crying that my dad was taken by ICE. I know what to do all the time, but I didn't know what to do in this.
20: So while Paulino's family was working with a lawyer here from Oregon to try and get him back to the U.S., sadly, Paulino got sick and he passed away in February. He died of complications from pneumonia and E. coli, and his family attributes his sudden illness to the stress of his detention and deportation. We asked ICE about this specifically, and they said that Paulino said he didn't have any health issues when they first arrested him and that he had access to medical care while in custody.
1: Hmm. What about Maria Trinidad Loya Medina and her family?
20: Maria and her husband and her two teenage kids live in Albany. She's lived in the U.S. for 20 years. She has no criminal record. And in January, she was running an errand, so she was going out to buy her son socks for his soccer game. And while she was in the parking lot, ICE detained her. She was taken then to the ICE detention facility in Tacoma while her teenagers were home with their father, who was recovering from a stroke. And the separation was incredibly hard for her children, as you can imagine. Here's her 14-year-old daughter, Valeria.
2: The only reason she came to the U.S. was to make a new life, to buy a new house and make a family here. She has the best intentions, like, she's not a criminal.
20: After 4 months in the ICE detention center, a federal judge ordered Maria's immediate release on May 7th, finding the Tacoma Immigration Court violated her due process rights.
1: So official information from Homeland Security says the operation lasted 5 months, October through the beginning of March, with nearly 1,500 people in the region detained during it. But what do those numbers actually show us?
20: Yeah, so ICE describes Operation Black Rose as a success based on those numbers. The Department of Homeland Security has maintained that they're going after the worst of the worst. But when we reached out to ICE, they said that only a quarter of those detained in Operation Black Rose had criminal violations. Most, over 1,000, had no criminal convictions at all. And we should also note that we asked ICE several times if they'd be willing to be interviewed for the documentary, and they repeatedly declined.
0: Mm-hmm. And this is a three-part series, so what can we expect from the last episode of The Crackdown?
20: The final episode's really going to pull back and take a look at the bigger picture, specifically at the legal response to the current administration. We connect, you know, what we've seen on the ground here in the Pacific Northwest to broader questions really about presidential power.
0: Brooke, thanks so much for joining us.
20: Thank you for having me.
0: Brooke Herbert is the producer of The Crackdown, a new documentary series from OPB. She worked with reporters Troy Brennelson, Conrad Wilson, and Holly Bartholomew on the series. You can find the latest episode right now on YouTube and at opb.org. And you're in tune with OPB, where support comes from members. Thank you. And from Oregon Community Foundation, who asks, what if your idea solved local childcare shortages? More at oregoncf.org/what if.
4: This is All Things Considered from NPR News. I'm Elsa Chang.
15: And I'm Mary Louise Kelly. The World Cup is kicking off, and New York and New Jersey are among the U.S. hosts. More than a million visitors are expected to flock to the area. For many locals, it has a special significance. NPR's Jasmine Garst spent time in the borough of Queens, where soccer is a way of life.
22: This is a Manhattan-bound 7 local train.
23: That's the sound of the 7 train, the subway line that runs through Queens and into Manhattan. It's known as the International Express. Every stop is a different immigrant enclave. The line practically starts at Flushing Meadows Park, a sprawling space filled with soccer fields. Coach Guillermo Andrade is watching his team play. He says, here in Queens, soccer is life. And he knows because it saved his. Back in Peru, he was a physical education teacher. 25 years ago, he picked up and came to New York City.
24: Mi primer trabajo fue volantear. Pleno invierno.
23: I'd hand out flyers on the street in Manhattan, he says. It was winter, it was cold, and I would ask myself, what am I even doing here? And then one day, I took the 7 line out to Queens, and as I walked onto these fields, I started hearing,
24: Profe, Profe Guille.
23: Coach? Coach, is that you? It was some of his former students from back home who'd also migrated from Peru. Andrade started coming here every Saturday and Sunday.
24: El fútbol para mí era sentirme vivo. El resto de los 5 días era estar muerto.
23: 5 days a week, I felt dead, he says. But on weekends, on these fields, I came to life. Andrade is excited to see the matches, especially Portuguese superstar Cristiano Ronaldo, who is purportedly playing his last cup. But he won't be going to any actual matches. With the cheapest ticket at around $1,000, the World Cup, which is being played about 20 miles away from here, is going to be a distant event for most in this working-class community. Something to be watched in restaurants and bars. But Andrade predicts many will stay home out of caution. He looks out into the field and tells me several of his players have recently been picked up by ICE.
24: Muchos, muchos.
23: Queens has been a target of the Trump administration's immigration crackdown. Areas like Corona Station, a Mexican enclave further down on the 7 line. Elodia is in her 70s. She asked that we withhold her last name because she's scared of being targeted by ICE agents. She's out here selling Mexican soccer jerseys. She says, of course she's excited to see Mexico play in the Cup, but...
25: Pienso que es una hipocresía y es un negocio para los Estados Unidos el Mundial.
23: I think it's hypocritical, she says. The U.S. is going to make a lot of money off of this, and meanwhile, we're being treated like animals. ICE officials have said they won't be planning any enforcement activity at World Cup matches, but Elodia says a lot of people are going to be too scared to come out and watch. Still, there is a great deal of soccer joy out here. Further down on the 7 line are the South American neighborhoods. Near the 90th Street station, dozens stand in the shade trading Panini World Cup stickers, collectible booklets for stickers of World Cup soccer players. Among them, 13-year-old Juan David Itza, a die-hard Ecuador fan. He just bought lunch, salchipapas, pan-fried hot dogs with French fries, and 2 Panini sticker packets. He opens them.
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3: Otro español.
23: To his dismay, none of them are the ones he needs. Oh, wait.
3: Un coreano, mi primer coreano.
5: Soon.
3: Soon. Soon.
23: It's South Korean captain Song Hyun Min. A couple of blocks down, away from the ruckus of the panini collectors, is Little Argentina. Sitting under a giant mural of reigning champion Lionel Messi, wearing his Argentina soccer jersey, Angel Ojeda says he thinks Argentina has a chance to win the World Cup a second time in a row.
6: Para mí vamos por el bicampeonato. No me cabe la menor duda.
23: We're going to repeat as champions. I have no doubts. I could be wrong. No, I don't think I am. Only two teams have ever won back-to-back World Cups, Italy in the 1930s and Brazil in the 60s. Now, betting sites tend to put this year's odds in favor of France and Spain. Ojeda scoffs.
6: No, España qué?
23: Spain, Schmain. A few stops down on the 7 train in Little Bangladesh, there's one man who might agree with him. Shibut Costa works in customer service at LaGuardia Airport here in Queens. Now, Bangladesh did not qualify for the Cup, but Costa says he has one dream, that Argentina frontman Lionel Messi flies into LaGuardia one day. And when that happens, he knows exactly what he's going
8: to
23: do.
8: First I run and hug. I have to. I break all the securities.
23: He says he's going to jump over the counter, run past security, and hug Messi. He's joking, of course. But he says if he does meet Messi at the airport, he has some advice.
8: My advice to Messi, so he can take the Q70 free bus.
23: You want to take the Q70 bus, Messi? It's free for you. Transfer to the 7 line. And hey, welcome to Queens. Jasmine Garst, NPR News, New York.
13: Law enforcement in Florida has a new way to find the bodies of missing people in water. They're doing it with a trained otter. That's right. Kathy Carter from member station WUSF in Tampa met the animal that's helping Florida crack cold cases.
9: In his backyard in Sarasota County, Florida, Mike Hatzel has filled several kiddie pools with water. In one of them floats Splash, a 2-year-old Asian small clawed otter.
11: Splash, here we go. Yeah, I hear you talking. Here. Oh, he wants more fish.
9: As part of Splash's training, Hatzel tosses a canister with human remains into the pool.
11: Watch him hunt it. He will just absolutely have no problem finding it.
9: He quickly picks up the smell. It's a handy skill for searching in low visibility conditions.
11: 90% of the water that I work in when I do forensic recovery is black water. I can't see my hand in front of my face half the time.
9: Hatzel has been training rescue dogs for decades. He got the idea to train an otter while visiting Thailand. There he saw them being taught to herd fish into nets. Back in the States, a zoo agreed to give him an otter he could train to search for human remains. Recently, the sheriff in Polk County, Florida, requested Hatzel's help. In a Facebook video, Sheriff Grady Judd holds Splash and talks about the search.
26: And this is the first time in 53 years of law enforcement we've ever used a cadaver otter. We've used cadaver dogs before. So we're pretty excited.
9: In this search, Splash came up empty, but he has had 9 successful missions out of 30 deployments. Turns out the Asian small clawed otter is uniquely qualified for underwater recovery work. Their paws are similar to human hands, and they can stay underwater for up to 8 minutes.
11: He leaves me. All I see is his butt going as he's heading out. And then he comes back and he grabs my mask to let me know that he's found something.
9: If Splash detects an odor, he swims back to the spot. And when he's not in the water, the otter often cuddles with Hatzel's search dogs.
11: If I get my dive gear out, the dogs are always by the back door ready to go. And he's just like them now. He's squeaking and squawking and throwing a fit. He's just part of the team now.
9: A dedicated emergency worker, partial to being paid in raw salmon. For NPR News, I'm Kathy Carter in Tampa.
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0: The Minnesota man accused of impersonating law enforcement and fatally shooting Democratic State Representative Melissa Hortman and her husband in what authorities describe as a politically motivated assassination pled guilty today. We'll get more in our newscast 2 minutes away on KOPB-FM Portland, KOABFM Bend, KRBM-FM Pendleton, KOBK-FM Baker City, KTBR-FM La Grande, KOGLFM Glenydon Beach, KOAPFM Lakeview, KTMKFM Tillamook, KOTDFM The Dalles, KOBNFM Burns, KOPBAM Eugene, KOACAM Corvallis, KOACFM Astoria, KHRVFM Hood River, KETPFM Enterprise, and KOJDFM John Day. Today is Thursday, June 11th. It's 4 o'clock. Stick around. This is OPB's All Things Considered.
5: I have been frustrated at the lack of focus on the issues that matter most to me and that I think matter most to Angelenos.
0: LA is down to just two candidates now for mayor, so we'll speak with one about how they plan to win voters before the November runoff. Also this hour, Pete Hegseth is blocking some promotions at the Pentagon. Our colleagues who cover the Defense Department have been calling sources to ask what exactly is going on. Plus, we'll get a weekly science roundup, including what we can learn about a woolly mammoth from ancient squirrel poop. And later, the sneaky way companies are adding new chemicals in our food and why it's totally legal. And a teddy bear hospital where stuffies are getting some TLC. I'm Crystal Liguori with Mary Louise Kelly and Elsa Chang. Donald Orr has Northwest News coming up after these national headlines.
7: Live from NPR News in Washington, I'm Ryland Barton. President Trump has canceled planned strikes in Iran, claiming once again that a peace deal is near. The latest pronouncement comes hours after he threatened to take the key Iranian energy hub, Karg Island. It still isn't clear how the war will end, as NPR's Mara Liasson explains.
10: He's in a box of his own making. He wants the war to end. It is hurting him and his party politically. But the only way out is to do things he promised not to do and attacked President Obama for doing, like providing funds to Iran. And for their part, the Iranians also are looking for a face-saving off-ramp, something they can get in return for opening the Strait of Hormuz. So neither side can figure out the solution to this, a face-saving plan for the U.S. and Iran. Meanwhile, we get this Trump dance, threats one day and backing off the next day.
7: NPR's Mara Liasson reporting. A key surveillance tool that allows the U.S. to collect intelligence abroad will likely expire. That's because the House failed to temporarily extend the program today in a protest of President Trump's temporary pick to head the nation's intelligence agencies, who has no intelligence experience. Trump put forward a new nominee today. The law expires tomorrow at midnight. A man has admitted to killing Minnesota's Democratic House Speaker and her husband last year. As Matt Sepik of Minnesota Public Radio reports, Vance Belter's guilty plea today means federal prosecutors will not seek the death penalty.
14: Vance Belter pleaded guilty to murdering former Minnesota House Speaker Melissa Hortman and her husband Mark. He also admitted shooting and wounding Democratic State Senator John Hoffman and his wife Yvette and trying to shoot their daughter Hope. Minnesota U.S. Attorney Dan Rosen says the plea deal calls for the 58-year-old to serve two consecutive life sentences plus 40 years.
17: Those that would commit political violence at any level should take heed. The Department of Justice will seek and obtain the longest prison terms available for your crimes.
14: The shootings were among several acts of extreme political violence in recent years. For NPR News, I'm Matt Sepik in Minneapolis.
7: Pope Leo is focusing on refugees as he wraps up his visit to Spain this week. NPR's Jason DeRose reports the pontiff says the gospel demands that the world must act.
18: Pope Leo's visit to Spain's Gran Canaria off the coast of Africa highlights a central theme of his papacy, the care Christians are called to extend to migrants in need. In this case, people fleeing famine famine, war, and abuse. The Pope spoke at a port where refugees arrive, notorious for its squalid conditions, known as the Dock of Shame.
1: Aquí hay personas recuperadas del mar.
18: Speaking in Spanish, Leo said, here there are people rescued from the sea and lifeless bodies recovered from the waters. Pope Leo said humanity shouldn't grow accustomed to counting the dead and that human dignity has no passport. Jason DeRose, NPR News.
7: U.S. stocks rallied to their best day in 2 months today. This is NPR News from Washington.
2: This is OPB. I'm Donald Orr. Officials are urging people to take extra precautions this weekend as potentially record-breaking heat is expected to arrive. An extreme heat watch will be in effect starting Sunday morning through Tuesday evening for parts of northern Oregon and southwest Washington. Forecasters with the National Weather Service say dangerously hot conditions are possible, with temperatures ranging between 95 and 100 degrees. Some areas between Salem and Portland could see temperatures go over 100. Health officials are urging people to limit their time outdoors, especially during the hottest parts of the day. They suggest wearing loose-fitting, lightweight clothing and drinking plenty of water. And in the aftermath of the tragic tank implosion that killed 11 mill workers in Longview, Washington, officials have found thousands of dead fish in the nearby dikes and ditches. The fish are reminders of the extreme toxicity of the white liquor that spilled. Recovery teams from the state counted more than 2,600 in the first week.
4: But the majority of the fish that we're finding are non-native or introduced species, things like carp, catfish, sunfish, perch.
2: Ben Anderson is with the Washington Department of Fish and Wildlife. The carp were introduced in the 1990s as a biological control to help reduce vegetation that can clog the dikes and ditches. The system helps prevent flooding. It was used in the immediate aftermath of the spill to protect drinking water. And the University of Oregon broke ground today on a new building in Portland. The construction will expand the school's Balmer Institute on the former Concordia University campus. The new building will house the Institute's youth behavioral health degree programs. Kate McLaughlin is the Institute's executive director.
16: This is really going to be a game changer in terms of allowing us to increase the size of our training program and really meet the workforce needs of our state in terms of the need for a larger youth behavioral health workforce.
2: The project is estimated to cost just over $83 million. State bonds approved by the legislature last year are paying for the majority of construction. This is OPB. Find more online at opb.org.
19: 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Thank you. And from Oregon Lottery, funding state and local park projects across Oregon since 1998.
16: Needs of our state in terms of the need for a larger youth behavioral health workforce.
2: The project is estimated to cost just over $83 million.

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2: Just days after President Donald Trump said he would look into issuing official artificial intelligence companies giving a stake to the U.S. government, Trump said he expects the companies will agree to the request and it will be, quote, very popular. We'll have that story in our newscast about 2 minutes away on KOPB-FM Portland, KOABFM Bend, KRBM-FM Pendleton, KOBK-FM Baker City, KTVR-FM LeGrand, KOGL-FM Glen Eden Beach, KOAP-FM Lakeview, KTMK-FM Tillamook, KOTD-FM The Dalles, KOBN-FM Burns, KOPB-AM Eugene, KOAC-AM Corvallis, KOAC-FM Astoria, KHRV-FM Hood River, KETP-FM Enterprise, and KOJD-FM John Day. Today's Thursday, June 11th. It's 5 o'clock. Good evening. This is OPB's All Things Considered.
3: We should get done over the next few days. We'll probably have a signing maybe in Europe.
2: President Trump is amping up his rhetoric against Iran, even as he confirms negotiations are ongoing. Also this hour, immigrants who are legal permanent residents, green card holders, can no longer get loans from the Small Business Administration, despite the obvious upside.
4: There are people that are coming here with honest intention of building a business and creating jobs. It's benefiting our country.
2: Plus, we'll look into Operation Black Rose, a months-long deportation campaign in Oregon and Washington. And we take a ride on the 7 train to Queens to see how that borough is celebrating the World Cup. I'm Crystal Liguori with Elsa Chang and Mary Louise Kelly. Donald Orr has Northwest News coming up after these national headlines.
5: Live from NPR News in Washington, I'm Ryland Barton. President Trump says he has called off new military strikes on Iran hours after threatening to escalate the war. He says a peace deal will be in place within the next few days. Trump has said several times before that the war is ending, but insists this time is different.
3: They've taken a pounding. They've taken a pounding like very few people.